Well, today's show, the person holding the label of producer was me. I was edited by our executive editor, Emmanuel Barry. The people who put today's show together include Fia Benin, Dana Chivas, Emmanuel Jochi, Cassie Howley, Adrian Lilly, Seth Lind, Molly Marcello, Andrea Marks, Catherine Raimondo, Stowe Nelson, Nadia Raymond, Anthony Roman, Ryan Remery, Ruby Schwartz, Alyssa Shipp, Christopher Swatala, our managing editor, Sarah Abdurrahman, our senior editors, David Kestenbaum and Nancy Updike. Special thanks this week to Betsy Johnson, Alan Phillips, Lindsay Nader, and Marta Hmielewicz at Autism Speaks, Corey

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0: said it? Well, who said that? Oh, Lord.
1: Alabama Shakes, that's Boys and Girls. Did we get your answers from anybody about that?
0: Not quite.
1: Good song. Thank you all so much for playing. It's really...
0: Thank you for having us.
1: Been very nice. You.
0: Having a ball.
1: Yeah, how has it been? It's been kind of a whirlwind year, has it not?
0: All my dreams came true, man. I treasure everything. It's been so wonderful. It's a lot of hard work, but I got some really good friends, and we get to find out all about each other, and we get to share something really special with one another for this time. And I think it means a lot to all of us. And while there is a lot more work to do, I think we're all looking forward to it and looking forward to writing some more songs together.
1: Well, keep at it. We'll be here. Alabama Shakes, our guest here on the World Cafe.
2: There you go. Alabama Shakes talking with David Dye from 2011. New album is called I Must Be Dreaming. It is out next week. We're back in a minute with more World Cafe.
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2: Welcome back. It's World Cafe. That was wild. So interesting to get a snapshot of a band just as they were getting started out. Clearly, Alabama Shakes had it from the start. That session online at worldcafe.org. And as I said, the Shakes' new album, that's, by the way, what they were originally called before they had to add the Alabama. Shakes' new album is called I Must Be Dreaming. It drops next week. Here's Phoenix with their U.S. breakout hit from 2009. It's 1901 on World Cafe.

0: masterpiece from the band. It's King Harvest. Coming up, we've got a slice of new wave that feels straight out of the 1980s when we get back to World Cafe.
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3: Oh, look at that. We're back on World Cafe. I want to introduce you to Tilda Grattan and Curtis Patterson. They go by Atlas Bloom. They met at the University of Manchester about 7 years ago and filed this under, I don't know, new wave, shoegaze, dream pop, bands like Joy Division, Psychedelic Furs. Dig it a lot. At Miss Bloom, this is Plain Sailing.

Sometimes I can hear the thunder sound and the lightning sound, but we gonna do, we fly together.

0: New Pornographers, it's My Rights versus Yours here on World Cafe. Coming up, a very good song from a band that features a member who still doesn't think they're a musician. Huh, fancy that. Like I said, it's a really good song, and it's next on World Cafe.
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0: Welcome back. It's World Cafe. Before the break, I teased the musician at the heart of this duo doesn't actually think they're a musician. They've only been playing for about 6 years, but they write some really great songs, particularly for their sister who sings them. This is Sam and Louise Sullivan, Down on Love.

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heard, I recorded it. So here's a sonic eclipse. If I were being mean-spirited, I could calculate my total cost per second of eclipse and maybe bill that person there who sounded their car horn for half of it. But the days of prep and anticipation were part of the fun, building to an astonishing communal phenomenon that brought tears to my eyes. I'm hooked and looking to return to Spain next summer for another taste of this rare and weird event. I'm Marnie Chesterton from the BBC World Service. This is Unexpected Elements.

0: Dismantling Hezbollah is essential for achieving a credible path forward in Lebanon. The U.S. describes the group as an Iranian proxy that's dragged the country into two wars with Israel, as NPR's Michelle Kellerman reports.
1: State Department spokesperson Tommy Pigott says the Iranian regime has used Hezbollah to spread terror throughout the Middle East. That's why the U.S. is renewing its designation of the Lebanese group as an Iranian proxy. The Treasury Department is also adding 10 individuals to a sanctions list, accusing them of helping to transfer cash between Iran and Hezbollah. The State Department says couriers transfer cash on commercial flights, and U.S. officials are working with Turkey to disrupt that. Israel invaded southern Lebanon earlier this year to counter Hezbollah rocket fire, and now the U.S. is trying to mediate an end to the conflict. Michelle Kellerman, NPR News, Washington.
0: President Trump is scheduled to be in South Carolina today to campaign for Republican Senator Darlene Graham. She and Congressman Ralph Norman will face off next Tuesday in the state's Republican Senate runoff. Trump will be speaking at Graham's rally in Myrtle Beach. The Federal Aviation Administration says all 8 people aboard a charter plane have been killed in a crash in western Alaska. The FAA says it went down at a remote military radar site. This is NPR News.
2: Live from the Delaware Public Media Newsroom, I'm Martin Matheny. Good morning. The National Weather Service confirms Dover was likely hit by a tornado early Thursday evening. The tornado appeared to form west of Dover in Hartley shortly before 6 p.m., before moving east and likely touching down in Dover. Dover police posted on social media that the hardest hit area appears to be the Division Street Lockerman Street corridor, along with parts of North DuPont Highway. The Super Lodge and Days Inn hotels on North DuPont Highway each sustained significant damage, displacing people staying there. Dover police say the storm also caused power outages, leaving numerous intersections with non-functioning traffic signals and creating dangerous travel conditions. Mayor Robin Christensen declared a state of emergency, noting in a statement it will last at least 30 days, allowing the city to use, quote, any resources necessary to handle the situation and begin any data collection for FEMA and DEMA intervention and reimbursements if needed. During a nearly 2-hour public hearing, more than 24 Delaware residents weighed in on Delmarva's rate increase request. Bentabutier reports nearly all opposed it.
3: If comment from the public hearing is a representative sample, most Delmarva customers don't support the more than $67 million rate increase the company submitted last December. Delmarva says its grid infrastructure investments funded by rate increases preserve reliability, but Newark resident Christina Kelly shares a recent experience with a Delmarva crew that cut a neighbor's tree branches which were interfering with power lines.
4: They cut those branches, and then they left them in my yard. They didn't haul them away. They didn't dispose of them. They left their waste on my property and then expected me to figure out what to do with it.
3: She claims the fallen branches damaged her property, and she faces a county fine for the debris.
4: Infrastructure is not an abstract word. For customers, it looks like this. It looks like us paying more while being left to clean up the mess. Delaware families cannot afford another increase.
3: The Public Service Commission is required to host public comment before making a rate increase decision. The deadline to submit comment to the PSC is September 18th. Bentabutier, Delaware Public Media.
2: Rehoboth Beach's Grove Park is closed and the city's farmers market is operating at a new location after several trees were found to be in danger of falling. Last month, the city's Environmental Advisory Committee heard concerns about trees in the park showing signs of root compaction. A survey by the state's urban forester to help determine what to do found a larger problem, 5 red oaks infected with bacterial leaf scorch and in danger of falling. Until those trees can be taken down and the rest of the trees treated with insecticide, Grove Park is closed. The city's farmers market has been moved to the convention center parking lot until Grove Park reopens. For more news throughout the day, visit us online at DelawarePublic.org or on the Delaware Public Media app. For Delaware Public Media, I'm Martin Matheny, live in Dover.
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6: It's Morning Edition from NPR News. I'm Sasha.

0: Social media addiction is not an official diagnosis recognized by the American Psychiatric Association. But pediatrician Dr. Jason Nagata says,
1: it is relatively common, I would say, for us to have patients who are experiencing some of these symptoms of addiction.
0: Nagata is at the University of California, San Francisco. He says those symptoms of addiction include excessive use of social media, inability to cut back on social media despite knowing that it's harmful, or having withdrawal symptoms when not using. Recent studies that have followed thousands of children as they go through adolescence are also finding a significant number of preteens and teens reporting these symptoms of social media addiction. Ritu Chatterjee, NPR News.
2: Concerns about social media addiction have also been growing amid adults. 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
3: Live from the Delaware Public Media Newsroom, I'm Martin Matheny. Good morning. The National Weather Service confirms Dover was likely hit by a tornado early Thursday evening. The tornado appeared to form west of Dover in Hartley shortly before 6 p.m., before moving east and likely touching down in Dover. Dover police posted on social media that the area hardest hit appears to be the Division Street-Lockerman Street corridor, along with parts of North DuPont Highway. The Super Lodge and Days Inn hotels on North DuPont Highway each sustained significant damage, displacing people staying there. Dover Mayor Robin Christensen declared a state of emergency, noting in a statement it will last at least 30 days, allowing the city to use, quote, any resources necessary to handle the situation and begin any data collection for FEMA and DEMA intervention and reimbursements if needed. The Delaware Office of Highway Safety is joining state and local law enforcement on a high visibility campaign to combat impaired driving. Joe Irizarry has that story.
4: This effort is part of the national Drive Sober or Get Pulled Over campaign that started last weekend and continues through September 8th. During this period, motorists will see an increased law enforcement presence on the roads as officers try to identify and remove impaired drivers. But Office of Highway Safety Community Relations Officer Caitlin Reed says that's not the only objective.
5: Our goal isn't simply to avoid getting a DUI. You know, our goal is to prevent someone from being seriously injured or killed in an impaired driving crash. So, you know, we're always encouraging people to designate a sober driver using the rideshare service or a taxi, and just making sure you and anyone you're with or around are getting home safely.
4: The campaign features both education and enforcement to keep roads safe during the busy Labor Day travel period. OHS notes nearly 1 in 3 fatal crashes in Delaware from 2021 through 2025 involved impairment. And in the same period, there were 91 impairment-related crashes over Labor Day weekend. Joe Irizarry, Delaware Public Media.
3: The state's Department of Natural Resources and Environmental Control is adding emergency restrictions ahead of hunting season to slow the spread of chronic wasting disease. Delaware's first ever case of CWD was detected in Lower Sussex County near the Maryland state line in the spring. Denrec's Deer Project leader Sam Millman says slowing the spread now is crucial to keeping deer as a resource in the first state.
6: Once it gets to a specific prevalence, then it kind of becomes kind of out of control, you know, not that we have control of anything in this world, but it's hard to manage. And we see population declines. Now, this has been proven out west in certain areas where the high prevalence, say, I think it's like 5% or better, you know, then it gets kind of iffy and then the population decline.
3: New rules apply in 2 zones in Sussex County. The new regulations include restrictions on non-synthetic urine buck lures, clearer boundaries on when and where a hunter can transport a carcass to and from affected zones, and a blanket ban on all bait hunting. The emergency regulations are in place for the next 120 days and could receive another 60-day extension beyond that. For Delaware Public Media, I'm Martin Matheny.
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8: It's Morning Edition from NPR News. I'm Sasha Pfeiffer.
9: And I'm Leila Faldin. Good morning. The Supreme Court is expected to weigh in on whether President Trump can continue construction of his ballroom.
8: A nonprofit group sued the administration. An appeals court ruled in the nonprofit's favor earlier this month and said construction needed to stop. But the court paused its order until today.
9: NPR White House correspondent Deepa Shivaram is with us now to discuss. Good morning, Deepa.
10: Good morning.
9: So catch us up on what the Supreme Court is deciding on exactly.
10: Yeah, it's been a lot of start and stop with this, but to put it simply, last fall, Trump knocked down the East Wing of the White House.

0: today to support Senator Darlene Graham. Presently, she's serving on an interim basis, replacing her late brother, Senator Lindsey Graham. She's running for a full Senate term, but first she must win a runoff election on Tuesday. 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
1: Live from the Delaware Public Media Newsroom, I'm Martin Matheny. Good morning. The National Weather Service confirms Dover was likely hit by at least one tornado early Thursday evening. The tornado appeared to form west of Dover in Hartley shortly before 6 p.m., before moving east and likely touching down in Dover. Dover police posted on social media that the area hardest hit appears to be the Division Street-Lockerman Street corridor, along with parts of North DuPont Highway. The Super Lodge and Days Inn hotels on North DuPont Highway each sustained significant damage, displacing people staying there, but Dover police report no significant injuries. Dover Mayor Robin Christensen declared a state of emergency Thursday night, but lifted it early this morning to allow businesses and individuals to resume their normal activities. He asks residents to avoid areas where debris remains present and yield to city staff and emergency personnel as they work to safely clear affected areas. During a nearly two-hour public hearing, more than two dozen Delaware residents weighed in on Delmarva's rate increase request. Bentaboutier reports nearly all opposed it.
2: If comment from the public hearing is a representative sample, most Delmarva customers don't support the more than $67 million rate increase the company submitted last December. Delmarva says its grid infrastructure investments funded by rate increases preserve reliability, but Newark resident Christina Kelly shares a recent experience with a Delmarva crew that cut a neighbor's tree branches which were interfering with power lines.
3: They cut those branches, and then they left them in my yard. They didn't haul them away. They didn't dispose of them. They left their waste on my property and then expected me to figure out what to do with it.
2: She claims the fallen branches damaged her property, and she faces a county fine for the debris.
3: Infrastructure is not an abstract word. For customers, it looks like this. It looks like us paying more while being left to clean up the mess. Delaware families cannot afford another increase.
2: The Public Service Commission is required to host public comment before making a rate increase decision. The deadline to submit comment to the PSC is September 18th. Bentaboutier, Delaware Public Media.
1: Rehoboth Beach's Grove Park is closed and the city's farmers market is operating at a new location after several trees were found to be in danger of falling. Last month, the city's Environmental Advisory Committee heard concerns about trees in the park showing signs of root compaction. A survey by the state's urban forester to help determine what to do found a larger problem. Mary Good is the Environmental Advisory Committee's vice chair.
4: Ms. Davidson and her team identified five trees as hazardous and recommended their immediate removal. They also recommended a second-level assessment of the remaining trees to more thoroughly evaluate their health and structural stability.
1: The trees are infected with bacterial leaf scorch. Until they can be taken down and the rest of the trees treated with insecticide, Grove Park is closed. The city's farmers market has been moved to the Convention Center parking lot until the park reopens. For more news, visit us at DelawarePublic.org. For Delaware Public Media, I'm Martin Matheny, live in Dover.
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6: It's Morning Edition from NPR News. I'm Sasha Pfeiffer.
7: And I'm Leila Faldin. Good morning. The Trump administration is threatening crippling new economic pressures on Iran. They want that pressure to force Iran back into negotiations over the Strait of Hormuz.
6: Treasury Secretary Scott Bessent says next week he'll lay out what new economic pressure on Iran looks like. Diplomatic efforts to revive peace talks have completely stalled after a temporary ceasefire was called off weeks ago.
7: With us is NPR's Emily Fang to explain the latest. Good morning, Emily.
8: Good morning, Leila.
7: So the U.S. has already, it already has so many sanctions on Iran, so much economic pressure on Iran. So what exactly is the president threatening beyond what's already being done?
8: Well, he wrote on Truth Social, the social media site, that any country that allows institutions or businesses to provide, quote, any type of lifeline to Iran will itself face tremendous economic consequences. He appears here to be referring to activity like smuggling Iranian oil out or helping Iran buy goods abroad. As you note, though, the U.S. already has extensive sanctions that makes a lot of international trade with Western countries impossible. And already in June, the U.S. took it one step further. They put secondary sanctions on entities that were helping Iran evade sanctions.

0: The hardest hit appears to be the Division Street Lockerman Street corridor, along with parts of North DuPont Highway. The Super Lodge and Days Inn hotels on North DuPont Highway each sustained significant damage, displacing people staying there, but Dover police report no significant injuries. Mayor Robin Christensen declared a state of emergency Thursday night, but lifted it early this morning to allow businesses and individuals to resume their normal activities. Christensen asks residents to avoid areas where debris remains present and to yield to city staff and emergency personnel as they work to clear affected areas. The Delaware Office of Highway Safety is joining state and local law enforcement on a high-visibility campaign to combat impaired driving. Joe Irizarry has that story.
1: This effort is part of the national Drive Sober or Get Pulled Over campaign that started last weekend and continues through September 8th. During this period, motorists will see an increased law enforcement presence on the roads as officers try to identify and remove impaired drivers. But Office of Highway Safety Community Relations Officer Caitlin Reed says that's not the only objective.
2: Our goal isn't simply to avoid getting a DUI. You know, our goal is to prevent someone from being seriously injured or killed in an impaired driving crash. So, you know, we're always encouraging people to designate a sober driver, using the rideshare service or a taxi, and just making sure you and anyone you're with or around are getting home safely.
1: The campaign features both education and enforcement to keep roads safe during the busy Labor Day travel period. OHS notes nearly one in three fatal crashes in Delaware from 2021 through 2025 involved impairment. And in the same period, there were 91 impairment-related crashes over Labor Day weekend. Joe Irizarry, Delaware Public Media.
0: Delaware's Department of Natural Resources and Environmental Control is adding emergency restrictions ahead of hunting season to slow the spread of chronic wasting disease. Delaware's first ever case of CWD was detected in Lower Sussex County near the Maryland state line in the spring. Denrick's Deer Project leader Sam Millman says slowing the spread now is crucial to keeping deer as a resource in the first state.
3: Once it gets to a specific prevalence, then it kind of becomes kind of out of control, you know, not that we have control of anything in this world, but it's hard to manage. And we see population declines. Now, this has been proven out west in certain areas where the high prevalence, say, I think it's like 5% or better, you know, then it gets kind of iffy and then the population decline.
0: New rules apply in two zones in Sussex County. The new regulations include restrictions on non-synthetic urine buck lures, clearer boundaries on when and where a hunter can transport a carcass to and from affected zones, and a blanket ban on all bait hunting. The regulations are in place for the next 120 days and could receive another 60-day extension beyond that. This is Delaware Public Media.
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5: It's Morning Edition from NPR News. I'm Sasha Pfeiffer.
6: And I'm Leila Fadel. Good morning. The Supreme Court is expected to weigh in on whether President Trump can continue construction of his ballroom.
5: A nonprofit group sued the administration. An appeals court ruled in the nonprofit's favor earlier this month and said construction needed to stop. But the court paused its order until today.
6: NPR White House correspondent Deepa Shivaram is with us now to discuss. Good morning, Deepa.
7: Good morning.
6: So catch us up on what the Supreme Court is deciding on exactly.
7: Yeah, it's been a lot of start and stop with this, but to put it simply, last fall, Trump knocked down the East Wing of the White House to construct a 90,000 square foot ballroom. It's costing hundreds of millions of dollars. And while Trump has said that taxpayers will not have to pay for any of it, the Washington Post has reported that some of the cost will fall on the public. NPR hasn't independently confirmed that, though. And so after he starts construction, a nonprofit group called the National Trust for Historic Preservation sues the Trump administration and says that Trump needs congressional approval in order to build the ballroom. Lower courts have hashed out this lawsuit for months, and now the Supreme Court will decide what happens next. The Trump administration is arguing that the ballroom was needed to create a, quote, integrated military complex that houses medical care, a drone port, and bomb shelters. On the other hand, the National Trust for Historic Preservation is saying that the executive branch doesn't have the authority to transform the White House like this, even for national security purposes.
6: Does the president think the court will rule in his favor?
7: Yeah, so earlier this week, he said that he can't imagine that the Supreme Court is ruling against the ballroom. And he said that while he took the press out for a tour of the ongoing construction on the South Lawn of the White House, this is different than the ballroom, by the way. There's generally a lot.

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3: Taking a look at our forecast from the National Weather Service, look for partly sunny skies today. Afternoon highs around 80. Clouds moving in overnight with a 60% chance of rain and a rainy day coming our way tomorrow.
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7: From NPR and WBUR Boston, I'm Indira Lakshmanan.
8: And I'm Rob Schmitz. It's Here and Now. Coming up, the latest as we await the Supreme Court's ruling on whether President Trump can legally continue building the White House ballroom.
7: Also, phone scams are getting more sophisticated with the help of AI. Millions are reporting scams that are tricking people out of thousands of dollars or more.
9: It's not just the elderly who are like sitting at home picking up every phone call that they get. It can happen to, really just about anybody.
8: And Franz Kafka's literary works are still popular. A new biopic tries to reveal the real person behind the legend.
10: What we know about Franz Kafka. We know everything, and in the same time, we know nothing about him, the paradox.
8: Coming up Here and Now.
7: The news is first.
11: Live from NPR News, I'm Lakshmi Singh. The Trump administration's betting that its plan to decimate Iran's economy, which it dubs Economic D-Day, will accomplish what U.S. military bombings so far have not. Treasury Secretary Scott Bessent says he'll explain Monday how Washington plans to do it. The administration is attempting to end Iran's chokehold on the Strait of Hormuz, a key oil shipping waterway, and bring an end to the war the U.S. and Israel started against Iran in late February. NPR's Emily Fang reports.
12: Extensive U.S. sanctions going back to the 1970s have already cut Iran off from much of the global trading system. But President Trump wrote this week a, quote, economic D-Day is coming for Iran or any countries that give it economic support. Sina Tusi, a senior fellow at the think tank Center for International Policy in Washington, says an ongoing U.S. naval blockade of the country is biting, but Iran managed to ship out a lot of oil during a short ceasefire with the U.S.
13: So that gained them a lot of buffer right now, at least for the next couple months. And they are working on circumvention routes, especially land routes, to trade, to not be as reliant on ports.
12: And he says the current Iranian government is now stacked with ideological hardliners for whom the economy is not a priority. Emily Fang, NPR News, Washington.
11: President Trump travels to South Carolina today for a rally in support of Darlene Graham, who's running for the Senate seat, left vacant when her older brother, Lindsey Graham, died unexpectedly. Here's NPR's Tamara Keith.
14: With a rally in Myrtle Beach, Trump is trying to boost support for Darlene Graham among his base in the deep red state. After her brother's sudden and unexpected death, Trump encouraged Graham to run for the Senate and was quick to endorse her. But that endorsement didn't clear the field. She faces Republican Congressman Ralph Norman in the runoff. It's another test of the power of the president. Biden's endorsements. Earlier this week, three of the candidates he endorsed lost their primaries. A White House official tells NPR this is just one of many events in the coming months Trump will hold for candidates he endorsed. Tamara Keith, NPR News, The White House.
11: An appeals court has upheld a decision to block the Justice Department's subpoenas to New York Attorney General Letitia James' office. The DOJ is seeking records about civil lawsuits James filed against President Trump and his family business. National Weather Service is dispatching a team to confirm reports of a tornado that struck Atlantic Beach on Long Island last night. Images are circulating online of a massive waterspout quickly spinning and tearing through at least two beach clubs. Richard Acarino with the Sun and Surf Beach Club describes what he saw.
15: The noise was frightening. You could see the wind. It was extremely violent. You look out the window and furniture from cabanas, from the deck area were flying everywhere.
11: Local authorities say there were no reports of significant injuries, but the damage was extensive. From Washington, this is NPR News.
16: This is Delaware Public Media. Good afternoon. I'm Joe Irizarry, and the National Weather Service confirms Dover was likely hit by a tornado early Thursday evening. The tornado appeared to form west of Dover and Hartley shortly before 6 p.m. before moving east and likely touching down in Dover. Dover police posted on social media that the area hardest hit appears to be the Division Street, Lockerman Street corridor, along with parts of North DuPont Highway. Super Lodge and Days Inn hotels on North DuPont Highway each sustained significant damage, displacing people staying there. Dover police say the storm also caused power outages, leaving numerous intersections where traffic signals are not functioning, creating dangerous travel conditions. But Dover police reports no significant injuries. Mayor Robin Christensen declared a state of emergency Thursday night, but lifted it early Friday morning to allow businesses and individuals to resume their normal activities. He still asks residents to avoid areas where debris remains present and yield to city staff and emergency personnel as they work to safely clear affected areas. During a nearly two-hour public hearing, more than two dozen Delaware residents weighed in on Delmarva rate's increase request. Delaware Public Media's Spencer Boutier reports nearly all opposed it.
17: If comment from the public hearing is a representative sample, most Delmarva customers don't support the more than $67 million rate increase the company submitted last December. Delmarva says its grid infrastructure investments funded by rate increases preserve reliability. But Newark resident Christina Kelly shares a recent experience with a Delmarva crew that cut a neighbor's tree branches, which were interfering with power lines.
18: They cut those branches and then they left them in my yard. They didn't haul them away. They didn't dispose of them. They left their waste on my property and then expected me to figure out what to do with it.
17: She claims the fallen branches damaged her property and she faces a county fine for the debris.
18: Infrastructure is not an abstract word. For customers, it looks like this. It looks like us paying more while being left to clean up the mess. Delaware families cannot afford another increase.
17: The Public Service Commission is required to host public comment before making a rate increase decision. The deadline to submit comment to the PSC is September 18th. Benta Boutier, Delaware Public Media.
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8: And I'm Rob Schmitz. It's Here and Now. The Supreme Court is expected to rule today on whether President Trump can continue construction on the White House ballroom. Two lower courts have ruled the construction is illegal because Congress did not approve it. But the administration says it's too late to stop the project, which is moving along at a breakneck speed. Anne Marimo covers the Supreme Court for The New York Times, and she joins us now. Anne, welcome.
20: Thanks for having me.
8: Thanks for being here. You know, first, and remind us how we got here and what exactly the Supreme Court is deciding on today.
20: Yeah, so President Trump for a long time now has talked about wanting to expand and build a much more grand, large ballroom to formally host visiting dignitaries and guests. And you'll recall last October, without seeking any approvals or submitting plans, the president demolished the East Wing. Subsequently, he did bring the project to review panels whose leaders he had appointed, and now he's gone forward with the construction.
8: So what happens if the Supreme Court decides to go with the lower court ruling and tells the administration it must pause construction while the legal process plays out? What does that mean in practical terms?
20: Yeah, so we should find out later today which direction the Supreme Court is going to go. They could follow the lower court orders and halt construction. The president's lawyers have told the court in very alarming terms that this would

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1: That's about all the time we have for today's show. BJ Lederman composed our theme music, and we had compositional assists from Cab Calloway, Calvin Russell, Lil' Kim, and Randy Newman. And as you can tell, we love hearing from you. So if you have something to say, say it to our voicemail. 877-4-SCI-FRY is our number. Thank you for listening. I'm Flora Lichtman.
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3: Checking weather for today. Partly cloudy skies, highs lower 80s. Rain developing after midnight tonight, lows in the upper 60s. Rain early Saturday, then remaining cloudy with showers in the afternoon tomorrow, highs mid 70s. Cloudy skies tomorrow night, look for lows in the upper 60s. Sunday, partly cloudy, highs lower 80s. Mainly sunny Monday, highs again lower 80s. 3 o'clock, it's now time for The Green on Delaware Public Media.
4: Coming up on The Green from Delaware Public Media, we continue our 2026 candidate conversation series with interviews from the race for Delaware State Treasurer. We'll hear from two of the three Democrats running, Ted Lawson and Mike Miller. I'm your host, Tom Byrne. We'll also kick off our Races to Watch series in Newcastle County with a look at House District 6, where three Democrats are vying for the chance to replace Deborah Heffernan, who is retiring. And we'll tell you more about plans to demolish Concord Mall in North Wilmington. It's all next on The Green, where Delawareans get tuned into a first state of mind. But first, the news from NPR.

0: Live from NPR News, I'm Lakshmi Singh. President Trump has threatened a prominent liberal think tank with a $5 million defamation lawsuit if it does not retract a report published last month. That report found that Trump's National Guard deployment to Washington, D.C. has done little to reduce violent crime in the city. NPR's Kat Lonsdorf reports.
1: One of President Trump's personal lawyers sent a letter to the Center for American Progress demanding a full retraction of the report. The letter, which NPR has read, said that the report was full of, quote, false and malicious claims. In a statement, CAP President and CEO Neera Tanden, who served as a senior advisor to President Biden, outlined the research and analysis behind the report and called the lawsuit a, quote, transparent attempt to silence the organization. She said the report would not be retracted. A similar study by the nonpartisan think tank the Niskanen Center published earlier also found that the National Guard presence has had no effect on violent crime in Washington. Kat Lonsdorf, NPR News, Washington.
0: The Supreme Court's allowing the White House to keep building its ballroom for now. Today, the Chief Justice of the United States, John Roberts, signed a temporary order for construction to continue as the High Court considers the Trump administration's emergency appeal. More from NPR's Deepa Shivaram.
2: The Trump administration is arguing that the ballroom was needed to create a, quote, integrated military complex that houses medical care, a drone port, and bomb shelters. On the other hand, the National Trust for Historic Preservation is saying that the executive branch doesn't have the authority to transform the White House like this, even for national security purposes.
0: NPR's Deepa Shivaram. An appeals court has upheld a decision to block the Justice Department's subpoenas to New York Attorney General Letitia James' office. The DOJ is seeking records about civil lawsuits James filed against President Trump and his family business, as well as cases against the powerful gun rights lobbying group, the National Rifle Association. President Trump travels to South Carolina today for a rally in support of Darlene Graham, who is running for the Senate seat left vacant when her older brother, Lindsey Graham, died. NPR's Tamara Keith has more.
3: With a rally in Myrtle Beach, Trump is trying to boost support for Darlene Graham among his base in the deep red state. After her brother's sudden and unexpected death, Trump encouraged Graham to run for the Senate and was quick to endorse her. But that endorsement didn't clear the field. She faces Republican Congressman Ralph Norman in the runoff. It's another test of the power of the president's endorsements. Earlier this week, three of the candidates he endorsed lost their primaries. A White House official tells NPR this is just one of many events in the coming months Trump will hold for candidates he endorsed. Tamara Keith, NPR News, The White House.
0: U.S. stocks continue to climb with the Dow Jones Industrial Average now up more than 560 points or more than 1%. This is NPR News. The number of cyclospora cases the CDC's linked to iceberg lettuce is nearing 11,000, including two deaths. Taylor Farms pulled lettuce products sourced in central Mexico as an outbreak spread to at least 17 states and territories. However, the recall product had been distributed in many more states. The FDA says they may include California, Washington State, the Dakotas, Rhode Island, Vermont, Washington, D.C., and Puerto Rico, where more than 500,000 residents are currently facing water rationing because of a historic drought. A British court has ordered Prince Harry, Sir Elton John, and five more celebrities to pay up to $47 million in damages to a newspaper publisher they sued after losing a high-profile privacy case. The order coincides with news that Harry and his wife Meghan are moving back to Britain. More from NPR's Lauren Freyer.
4: This order comes amid questions about what Harry and Meghan plan to do here professionally to earn money since they're still non-working royals. Harry is one of those who together have been ordered to pay an initial $13 million by next Friday and may have to further reimburse the Daily Mail's publisher for the rest of its legal costs, too. The other claimants include singer Elton John and his husband and model actor Liz Hurley. Together, they accused the publisher of malpractice, including phone hacking. But a judge ruled against them, citing a shortage of evidence and the possibility that information printed about them came from legitimate reporting. Harry and the other celebrities have until early October to appeal. Lauren Freyer, NPR News, London.
0: This is NPR.
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6: 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I'm your host, Tom Byrne. 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We've reached out to all candidates running in statewide races and invited them to sit down for an interview. Candidates in each race are asked about the same set of topics to allow you to get to know them and compare them. Most interviews ran between 20 and 30 minutes and can be heard in their entirety at DelawarePublic.org. Here on The Green, we offer edited versions focused on key areas covered. This week, we turn to the race for state treasurer, where three Democrats and one Republican are vying to replace incumbent Democrat Colleen Davis, who chose not to run again. One of the Democrats is Ted Lawson, a former Marine who operates an investment management firm. He's making his first run for public office and is the Democratic Party's endorsed candidate in the race. So let's start with why you decided to run for state treasurer.
7: That's a great place to start. You know, as a combat veteran and an investment manager on the day-to-day basis, I have the privilege of serving families across Delaware and across the country, plan and provide for their futures. And then also we get a chance to provide financial literacy for thousands of people across the Mid-Atlantic. And in those series of conversations, even over the last couple of years, where 3 to 5 years ago in those conversations, we would be talking with families and they were trying to make ends meet by working 1 to 2 jobs and saving a little bit for college and retirement. Now, those same types of families are working 3 to 4 jobs and just trying to survive for next week or next month. Families are in a tight spot these days. Things are scary. Things are uncertain. And so I'm running for Delaware State Treasurer in order to bring a lifetime of demonstrated service as a combat veteran and a father of four, and a very pertinent technical investment management skill to the investment management job for our state.
6: Let's talk a little bit more about the job of state treasurer itself. Because in previous races, we've seen some candidates emphasize the state treasurer being a financial manager, others an economic watchdog, others sought to expand it into kind of more of an active policy-making role. How do you view the treasurer's office and its role?
7: Well, I think it's one of the least fancy roles out there. I really see the responsibilities tailored in three main ways. You know, one of the largest is the investment of our $8 billion, which is, you know, a combination and an aggregation of your tax dollars, my tax dollars, all of your listeners' tax dollars, managed by the state in order to create stability, protection, and a future of care for all of our folks across Delaware. The second is that the state treasurer runs a host of programs that make and can make a material difference in the experience of our lives at the individual, family, household, and neighborhood types of levels. And then the third is that the treasurer sits on a number of diverse and important statewide boards as all of our independently elected statewide representatives. So not appointed, not anointed, not positioned there for some, you know, tangent, but as our representative to speak clearly, decide clearly, and execute clearly on our behalf. And as

0: I mean, as a treasurer of the Delaware YMCA for all the different YMCAs across the state, as a member of the Delaware Prosperity Partnership that is working to develop opportunities for long-term growth here in the state, the treasurer can play an important role there. In that same kind of statewide designated position, can be an advocate for the stability and the potential that our state can deliver for our folks and our neighbors, but also for future generations of Delawareans.
1: Are there some specific areas in that last part, that advocacy part, that policy advocacy part that you see as priorities if you're elected, the things that you would kind of step in day one and be like, okay, these are one or two things I want to focus on, mm-hmm. trying to convince the executive branch or the legislative mm-hmm. branch to get active on?
0: That's a wonderful question, and I think that there's lots to be done there. It kind of comes down to a couple things that the treasurer can do. First, the treasurer, just like the governor does, like our wonderful Secretary of State does, of creating confidence throughout the country in what Delaware delivers for folks who do business with us, for folks who are considering starting or growing businesses in Delaware, an experienced, credentialed, thoughtful treasurer can be a teammate in that mix. And then, the treasurer can also be one who starts to design ways that we can use some of our Delaware dollars to take care of our Delaware communities and our Delaware futures.
1: One of the things you talked about early on was the financial literacy part of things. That's certainly something pretty much every state treasurer has made a priority, is making sure that financial literacy is at the forefront, at least of what they're trying to do. Are there some things you'd like to do that aren't being done right now to improve and promote mm-hmm. financial literacy in the first state?
0: Mm-hmm.
1: Or are there
0: mm-hmm.
1: things that are happening now you'd like to expand?
0: Absolutely. In the financial literacy processes of our state, especially through the Stand By Me program, mm-hmm. it's a wonderful program that meets people where they are and builds the opportunity set to grapple with some of the challenges, the financial burdens that we think about while we're falling asleep, when we think about when we wake up, and we think about when we're at work. The expansion of that program more into the one-on-one coaching kind of style that focuses on helping families, especially where we are, especially as we kind of started the conversation, families working multiple jobs to make ends meet and simply to survive to next month. Those are the types of conversations we need to be having. And so it's practical advice delivered through professionals that are tailored to the individual and their family. And we need to be able to meet them where they are through trusted community organizations, whether that's the church, whether it's a civic center, whether it's a local institution or organization. It's the idea of being able to take that financial literacy and deliver it through a trusted person plus a finance person, because one or the other doesn't get you all the way there.
1: Are there some other things that you look at that are either being done by the state treasurer or the state at this point, or anything new that you feel would be a useful point of advocacy for the state treasurer's office?
0: Yeah, and I think, first we'll stick on the financial literacy piece.
1: Sure.
0: The legislature has passed a requirement that there's a half credit for high schoolers to take.
1: Yes.
0: And the treasurer can, if schools are interested, the treasurer can help, develop standardized processes.
1: A
0: curriculum of sorts that focuses on the basics in which our young students need to succeed in life. Now, when we depart from financial literacy, the beautiful part about the treasurer's office is that the team at the treasurer's office gets a chance to run incredibly impactful programs. And so when we think about what those programs include, we certainly have the Stand By Me program, which is that financial literacy thrust. Mm-hmm. We have the Delaware 529.
1: Yes.
0: The Delaware 529 is a good program. I manage a bunch of 529 accounts for clients on a day-to-day basis. There's an opportunity to improve the Delaware 529 from a silver rating to a gold plan while we increase participation, and through that increased participation start to decrease some of our fees. There's the ABLE plan. Anytime you talk about the treasurer's office, I hope you bring up the ABLE plan, because it is an incredible tax-advantaged account and opportunity for families and communities who are working together to raise children and adults with disabilities.

0: disabilities and to support adults with disabilities. I was just sitting down a couple days ago talking about the opportunity that we see in the ABLE plan, and right now we have about 600 accounts. 600 folks have the opportunity to save in a tax advantage way for those expenses that cover our the care that has to be delivered often on a moment-to-moment basis for our family members. And yet in the public schools alone, there are 5,400 students who qualify for those accounts. Just current accounts to public school alone, it's a 10-time increase. We need to get more folks into those accounts so that we can be taking the best care we can of those families. And we need to change the paradigm for those families. Right now, the burden is on the family to go to the state and to get involved. It needs to be the burden of the state to be helped identify those families that could benefit from that opportunity and to help deliver that by simplifying the form, by first of all, touching base and providing the optionality if the family's interested in it, making the forms easy and accessible. And then there's the Delaware Earns program, which is an opportunity for employers and employees to participate in a retirement savings. The Delaware Earns program, which is a foundational program put into place by our current treasurer, Colleen Davis, is a tremendous step in the right direction. It is a tremendous opportunity for folks working hard across our state to save in a Roth-styled type of account. The next step there is to start reducing some of the burden, the administrative burden, on the small businesses that are participating in the program. And that's the perfect next step. It's a great idea to take good care of a lot of people, and then it's the good next step of making it efficient so that we can continue to grow it and take care of more folks.
1: We talked at the start a little bit about some of the core pieces of the state treasurer's job. And I guess a lot of people don't understand some of those core things, managing and investing the state's cash portfolio and such. How would you explain it to the average voter and why that is important to them?
0: $8 billion is 8,000 one-millions. That is an incredible amount of money, and it is an incredible resource and asset that our state has to protect our state. So if you think about that as part of the reserves and the liquidity reserve and endowment kind of capacity of the treasurer, that $8 billion, which is all of our shared money at the state level, protects our neighbors when benefits from Washington disappear. That $8 billion generates revenue on a year-to-year basis that goes into the general fund that helps keep the doors of nonprofits and grants to small businesses open and active on a day-to-day basis. That $8 billion secures the opportunity for us to thoughtfully use those dollars to support our future growth. It's like our own, it's each of ours, our investment account. And it's something that takes care of our present and it takes care of our future.
1: This is a time where public trust in government is waning. How can you, as state treasurer, help foster public trust, not only in your office, but just in general in government?
0: It is such a good question because it is waning across the generations. Trust in government is waning because promises and campaign statements are easy to make. Anybody can know what they're doing because they are reading off an AI bot or they Googled it right before a conversation. The way that we increase trust, and frankly, I think the way that we increase both trust and excitement for the delivery of services is by demonstrating that we take it seriously and have the capacity and the competence to deliver on our promises. That does not come overnight. That comes from more than 230 flight hours in Afghanistan. Not when it's easy, not when the right thing is easy to do, but when the right thing is the uncomfortable, clear choice of saving someone else's life while jeopardizing your own. It comes from a lifetime of a commitment to our nonprofit organizations that care for our neighbors. And it comes from a full family partnership and business effort of building a small business that acts as a fiduciary to take care of other people. It is something that trust developed and is built over time. And when it's been built over time, in order to be able to deliver on those promises, we get the chance to increase trust and excitement in the potential of what government can do. Because campaign promises are easy. Anyone can make them. But it's the ability to deliver on those promises that actually change the future lives of Delawareans.
1: Our thanks to Ted Lawson, Democratic candidate for state treasurer, for joining us on Candidate Conversations. Next, we'll hear from another Democrat running in this race, Mike Miller. 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

0: This is The Green on Delaware Public Media, and I'm Tom Byrne. We continue our candidate conversations highlighting the race for state treasurer now with another Democrat in the race, Mike Miller. Miller has over 3 decades' experience as a small business owner and working in the financial industry. He previously ran for Delaware's U.S. House seat in 2016 and finished 4th in a 6-person primary. Let's start with why you decided to run for state treasurer this election cycle.
1: Well, I was going to run in 2018, but I wasn't quite ready. I had a few things that I had to take care of. And then when I heard Ms. Davis wasn't running, few party people had asked me would I be interested in running. That was early January, but I wasn't sure. I had to make sure I was ready to do it and pray about it and look at some things and talk to my family and talk to the Lord, actually, to make sure that I had the stamina and I wanted to do this still.
0: So let's talk a little bit about your background. Are there some things in your professional experience, personal experience that you feel make you the best candidate for state treasurer?
1: Well, yes. I'm a Sussex County native, born and raised in Lewis, Delaware. I went to school at Cape and Lopin High School, and then I came to Delaware State University and graduated. And after that, I started 2 businesses, Taxman Accounting Services, Miller's Loan Services, and I've been in business now for 33 years. So for over three decades, I've been in business. So this particular job is what I've been doing, especially with my accounting service, balancing budgets, making sure payroll's met, making sure that investments are made properly, helping to audit accounts, making sure that people's taxes are filed on time and every time. I've never missed a payroll, and I will never miss a payroll for the state of Delaware.
0: So let's talk a little bit about some of the issues involved in the state treasurer's race. In previous races, we've seen some candidates emphasize the state treasurer as being a financial manager. Others have looked at it as perhaps an economic watchdog. Some have wanted to take a more active role in policy and financial decisions for the state. A combination of all those things. How do you view the treasurer's office and its role?
1: Listen, it's real clear. Under Title 29, it lays out exactly what the state treasurer's office is. We are the overseer and protector, and we safeguard the money for the citizens of the state of Delaware. Now, besides sitting on all the boards, the cash management policy board, policy management board that controls the 529 plan, the deferred comp, the ABLE plan, those things are directly under the treasurer's office. The cash management policy board controls all the rest of the money that comes into the state to make sure that it's invested properly. I sat on the board with them. It's 9 members. I don't control the board, but it's 9 members, and we make decisions as to what the best policies would be going forth for the state. Then it comes to the treasurer's office to make sure all those policies and the money is implemented and goes where it's supposed to go. Now, I do believe that there's active roles that the state treasurer can take in dealing with legislatures. My biggest thing for me is financial literacy. Mm-hmm. So out of my office, I'll be advocating for financial literacy in the state of Delaware for students who are in elementary school all the way to the 12th grade.
0: Okay.
1: I want a mandatory 1 credit to graduate from high school for our children from the 9th to the 12th. And in doing so, our children are going to learn how to invest. They're going to learn 401ks. They're going to learn how to open up checking accounts, savings accounts, Roth IRAs, and just be able to invest. Even if it's just $25, you know, children start working at an early age, 9th, 10th, 11th, 12th grade. Right. If they can invest $25 or $50 or $100 a month, imagine where they'll be when they become 21, 22, and even 30. And I've spoken to several banks about this idea of my mobile banking, which is vans, actual live tellers that come to the schools that do banking in all 19 of the school districts for our students. So if they're opening up checking account, opening up savings accounts, they're learning, because most of our kids don't know anything about a lot about money. They just know I'm paying.
0: I wanted to talk a little bit about financial literacy because it's an issue that many state treasurers have really emphasized over the years. You've talked specifically here about financial literacy for younger people, students. Are there some other areas of financial literacy you'd like to emphasize as state treasurer, maybe beyond students, for adults who also maybe need some skills in that area?
1: Well, I want to take a direct hands-on approach with it. I don't want to – my other two candidates talk about sending this to Stand By Me. Mm-hmm. Stand By Me is a great program for financial literacy and tools to be taught. It is for adults. So when an adult goes in, they might find themselves in trouble. They show them how to work their money and do it a little bit better. But they're an adult at that point in time. Stand By Me is not giving them any money. They're working with the money that they have. I'm thinking if we do this financial literacy at an early age, it does a couple of things. It closes the wealth gap for our students and for adults. I'm not saying that anyone who's 50 and 60, you know, is set by the wayside. But imagine in the years to come, the decades to come, that if our 15 and 16-year-olds learn this now, their money starts growing and the wealth gap closes. So imagine 10 years from now where our students and where our adults, our students are students now, and they become adults. It's going to get better and better and better for all Delawareans in the future to come.
0: Are there some other issues or areas you'd like to take a look at as a state treasurer? I guess I'm thinking of some of the programs we've seen already under the current state treasurer, thing like Delaware Earns. You mentioned the ABLE program. There's the 529 programs. Are there programs beyond those you'd like to look at implementing, or maybe expansion of some of those programs that are already there that you're interested in?
1: I want to expand Delaware Earns. It's one of my next subjects that I want to do. Delaware Earns will – right now it's for – so for people who are listening, it is for – small businesses that don't have a retirement plan and have a few employees, and they want to be able to get their employees into a program. And so they have to opt in. I want to expand on this by not having to opt in. If I'm a sole proprietor and I don't have employees, I want to be able to just get in on my own. So one person without employees. Anyone who can qualify, anyone who can put $25 in, because there's no minimum, just $25, $50, $100 a month, so that they can start a retirement savings plan. Because people are saving, but they're not doing enough to save to retire. And so I want to open it up. Right now, with maybe 12,000 people who are part of this program, there's still roughly 200,000 citizens in the state of Delaware that can be a part of this. And so I want to open it up to them.
0: I want to go back to kind of the core of the state treasurer's office, because I'm sure many people don't really completely understand what the state treasurer's role is in managing and investing the state's cash portfolio, as we talked a little bit about earlier. How would you explain it to the average voter and why it's important to them?
1: Well, what's important to them is this. Every dollar that comes into the state, the state treasurer manages. We are a cash treasurer state, our cash management. And so any monies that come into the DMV, any monies that come into the schools, whether it's cafeterias, lunches, every account that people pay into, taxes, unclaimed property, court system, every dollar comes into the treasurer's office or it goes into the bank accounts, and we need to make sure it gets put into their accounts where it goes. Then the money gets invested, the overflow, and the cash management policy board sets policy on where our money will go and how it will grow. Right now we use J.P. Morgan, we use BlackRock, we use Fidelity, and there's one other one that I can't think of right this moment. But the money goes into, about 25% goes into each one of those, of the monies that we have left. and it gets invested. And so that's how our money grows. We also help control, we give money to the fire services. We also, when they want a loan for, you know, like when them buildings go up or they need new trucks, you know, they get loans to match and loans to help buy those fire service trucks. So there's a lot that goes into what the treasurer does that a lot of people don't understand or know. So I hope I helped to clear that up.
0: I want to wrap up with a question, a more broad question about public trust, because this is a time where distrust of government is at probably some of the highest levels in our nation's history. How can you, as state treasurer, foster public trust not only in your office but in government as a whole?
1: Well, one of the things that I'm going to advocate for from my office is I'm going to be out in the public. No one's never going to have to worry about who our state treasurer is, because I'm going to come to their events. If I'm invited to their events or if there's an event going on, I'm going to be there. They're going to know that Mike Miller is their state treasurer. Not only do I want to do that, I'm just saying, let's say we pick a day. Let's use Wednesday as an example. I want to have the date open on Wednesday, say from 9 to 1, where individuals can come into my office and I can speak to them maybe for 15 minutes at a time. And we take appointments every Wednesday from 9 to 1, where it could be any issue. It could be with the state treasurer's office. It could be housing. It could be medicine. What I want to do is I want to have someone from Medicaid. I want to have someone from housing and different, if it's Social Security, I want to have someone there to maybe meet with them at that point in time so that they can get the help that they need right then and there. So as far as trust, I'm going to be someone that you can trust. I'm going to be someone that's visible out in the public eye. And I'm going to be one of the best, if not the best, state treasurer that Delaware's ever had.
0: Our thanks to Mike Miller, Democratic candidate for state treasurer, for his time this week. We'll hear from the other two candidates in this race, Democrat Michael Smith and Republican Mike Ramone, in a special edition of The Green this Tuesday. But you can listen to all four candidates' full conversations right now at DelawarePublic.org. Up next, our Races to Watch series begins in Newcastle County with a look at the Democratic primary in House District 6. 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
2: Welcome back to The Green on Delaware Public Media. I'm your host, Tom Byrne. As part of our 2026 election coverage, Delaware Public Media is highlighting a series of races to watch ahead of the September primary. Our series starts in New Castle County, where Delaware's 6th House District seat is up for grabs after being held by Democrat Deborah Heffernan since 2010. Since Heffernan's retirement announcement in April, three Democrats have announced their bid to be her replacement in the Democratic-leaning district. And Delaware Public Media's Abigail Lee has more on these candidates and where they stand.
4: Delaware will see a shakeup in the General Assembly this election cycle, with several fixtures in the House and State Senate retiring from their positions. State Representative Deborah Heffernan is leaving after 16 years in the House District 6 seat. Before that, she served on the Brandywine School Board for 5 years, including a stint as board president. When Heffernan announced her retirement, she said the role has been an honor of a lifetime and cited her accomplishments, ranging from reproductive freedom protection to paid parental leave for state employees and climate legislation.
5: We've also made meaningful juvenile justice reform, provided parental leave for state of Delaware employees, including Delaware being the first state to include teachers.
4: Now, a trio of Democrats are vying to fill the soon-to-be-vacant seat. Ray Krantz was the first to file.
6: I'm running for State House Representative in District 6, and I am running because I believe that we need a government that is as proactive and innovative as the world is around us.
4: On her website, Krantz lists building streets for people, not cars, as her top priority. She says a lot of people feel disconnected and lonely because they don't live in walkable communities. That led her to co-found Strong Towns Wilmington.
6: You really push for that, you know, a safety on our roads for people who are navigating those roads in any way, not just in a vehicle or in other types of vehicles besides just a car.
4: Krantz was running unopposed when she filed in March. In May, two more Democrats filed in quick succession. Ralph Santana was the second to file after Krantz.
7: I've been living here for about almost 12 years. I'm a Marine Corps veteran, a two-time combat veteran. I'm a dad, a regular guy, blue collar mostly. I started out as a concerned citizen in my neighborhood.
4: Santana's decision to run for his district seat came after reaching out to Heffernan.
7: I called the Rep. Deb Heffernan about 30 times and no answer. So when I got that situation, it just frustrated me, obviously. And I said, you know, I could probably do a better job reaching out and talking to people. I already do that in my neighborhood.
4: Ed Mulvihill was the last candidate to file. Like Santana, his plan to run isn't years in the making.
8: This is special to me because it's the district I grew up in, and it's the district my family's lived in for 90 years. Honestly, it wasn't something that was on my radar, but as I've like contemplated this decision, it's been about, you know, taking that kind of next step and how do we serve the community in a new way.
4: Mulvihill is the fourth generation to run his family business, Pico's Liquor Store, which he says he'll pass on to his kids. As Democrats, Mulvihill, Santana, and Krantz have several issues where their positions overlap. That includes prioritizing cost of living concerns if elected. Mulvihill says he's heard that time and time again when asking constituents what they want to see from their elected officials.
8: One constituent said the other day, oh, none of us are thriving. We are all just surviving. And it's so true. Like, it's absolutely true. So some of these issues, like, sound like mundane and they sound like, I don't know, like boring, like, but it's, they're the most important issues that touch everybody's life every single day.
4: Santana and Krantz discuss cost of living as a priority through other lenses. In her decade of advocacy work, Krantz says she joined the fight for 15 to raise Delaware's minimum wage to $15. When it comes to discussions about cost of living now,
6: these are the issues that I'm hearing people talk about the most. Concerns with Delmarva and increasing the delivery fees to be higher than the cost of the electricity itself. How can we look at our daily lives and the things that are easy or hard in those daily lives and make them easier? With grocery store pricing, we have to worry about surveillance pricing now.
4: Krantz adds legislators owe it to their constituents to lower electric and water rates using creative means.
6: A lot of times when advocating for work, I've been told, you know, oh, that can't be done. And I want us to ask, why not?
4: Santana is also a fan of creative solutions. One of his major concerns is housing, and that's on a lot of Delawareans' minds, too. Delawareans are worried for the next generation and aren't confident young people will be able to afford to live in their communities in the future, according to a survey by the Delaware State Housing Authority published in June. That survey found 73% of respondents believed their communities haven't invested enough in affordable housing. Santana says he'd like to see legislation partnering the state with elderly homeowners.
7: I'd like to see if I can legislate a situation where the state would basically essentially lock their property taxes up as long as they agree to, when they pass, that home gets given to the state, and then the state will give it to working families.
4: He says that would also keep houses from being scooped up by predatory corporations looking to turn a profit on severely limited housing stock.
7: I know this is kind of crazy, but I wouldn't mind basically levying a tax on big corporations that just basically hold homes hostage so that, you know, we can start putting people in there.
4: Mulvihill is also in support of preventing private companies from buying up residential homes. Affordable housing is on his mind, too.
8: Any kind of legislation that we can do that would somehow incentivize our developers to build affordable housing that first-time homebuyers can afford, that young families can afford, I think would be huge.
4: Krantz praises other elected officials in Delaware who have made affordable housing a priority. She says efforts at the county and state level to mitigate inspection costs and shorten processing timelines are worth continuing.
6: Encouraging the building of more townhouses and more multi-family units, unblocking people from being able to build ADUs on property that they already own.
4: Krantz adds she, like Santana, wants there to be more opportunities for seniors to age in place through resources like maintenance assistance. All three candidates also point to ongoing concerns about data centers as an issue. While Newcastle County Council and Kent County Levy Court recently passed data center restrictions, all three candidates expressed interest in further limitations to their development. Mulvihill says the federal government isn't putting data center regulations in place, putting Delaware at a disadvantage.
8: New York just said no new data centers right now. If we do that, in Delaware, even if we do and take that action, unless all the other states on our PJM grid do the same, we will still have the impacts on our electric bill and the demand of our energy.
4: Mulvihill says that puts Delaware in a scary place he doesn't think legislators are worried enough about. Krantz explicitly says she supports a moratorium on data centers after her advocacy work.
6: We were told, oh, it's you're being too demanding by asking data centers to be set back 1,000 feet away from daycares, homes, and hospitals. And my response is, why is that too much to ask? I don't see where that's going to stop. And so we certainly cannot allow data centers to continue to raise our electric rates.
4: Krantz says it's important state legislators continue to push for more regulations before allowing more data centers to put their roots into the first state. She thinks she's the right candidate to tackle the data center question for House District 6.
6: I work as a software engineer and have been doing that for over a decade. And I believe that is a crucial piece where I can bring my experience in, you know, coalition building and advocacy and having already built decent relationships with existing legislators and combine that with a lot of my subject matter expertise, which is that technology piece.
4: Santana says the looming future of data centers is a concern that literally hits close to home.
7: We have a park. It's called Fox Point Park right there. We can't get to it. That's where they want to build the port. Data centers, to me, it just doesn't seem like it's worth it. If it's really that worth it and it's really that good of an investment, then the billionaires that are suggesting that we build them here will build them off of their own money and then retroactively we'll pay you.
4: House District 6 is also where Port of Wilmington Edgemoor expansion is planned, a project that's been in the works for years and cost the state hundreds of millions of dollars. In the wintertime, when the trees are bare, Mulvihill says he can see the river and the proposed port site from his home.
8: So I'm very much like right in the thick of the port stuff. Just realistically speaking, I don't know that there's anything anybody's going to be able to do to stop this at this point, right? My focus is on how do we make sure that the port operators are true to what they said they're going to do, right? How would you mitigate the light, noise, and air pollution?
4: Santana says he wishes the money was going towards something else, like Delaware's public schools and teacher salaries, rather than developing a port he's not convinced the state needs.
7: You're spending that money in the most cavalier way. It could be used to better our communities, much more than a couple hundred jobs while it's being built. And then after it's built, maybe 100 jobs. That, for me, I don't think the juice is worth the squeeze.
4: Krantz's initial concerns lie in transparency when it comes to the port.
6: It is very difficult to get clear information about the port. Where is the development? Why are we giving state money to a private company that's not based in Delaware, for the record, right? And it's been, what, a decade now, and they still haven't broken ground. So that's a heck of a interest-free loan.
4: Additional lawsuits add to the slate of complications the port faces. Krantz asks how long the public will be in the dark on a project funded with public dollars. Overall, House District 6 Democrats will choose between three candidates with few key differences in stances. So each is working to make the case they're the best choice. First up is Krantz.
6: Right now, things are changing very rapidly, and we need a government that can respond in kind. And so I want to bring new energy, you know, fresh ideas to our state government, because I think that's what we need in order to tackle these challenges around us that, quite frankly, are unprecedented. And so we really need that innovative thinking.
4: Here's Santana.
7: No one's holding me back. There's no leash on me. There's no restraints. There's no lobbyists. There's no PACs or anything that's controlling me. If elected, two things are going to happen. I'm going to do my best to make common sense legislation that'll help the people, right? And that's a fact. And number two, a spotlight's going to be lit on the people who don't necessarily support that type of thing.
4: And finally, Mulvihill.
8: My name is Ed. I've lived here my whole life. I love this district. I want to serve this district. I think my unique perspective as a small business owner is helpful. There's not many small business owners at the State House right now. And a good common sense approach is warranted and needed. I think that's me. And I hope that I can earn their support and their vote.
4: About 46% of the nearly 19,000 voters registered in House District 6 are Democrats and eligible to vote in this primary race. No Republican filed to run for the seat. Abigail Lee, Delaware Public Media.
2: Thanks, Abigail. We'll have more races to watch in the coming weeks on The Green. And we wrap up this edition of The Green next with a look at news that the Concord Mall appears on its way to facing the Wrecking Ball. 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
9: Over the past year, the sight of armed, uniformed National Guard troops has become commonplace here in Washington, D.C., sparking public outcry. But what do Guard members think?
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0: Thanks for spending time with us on The Green this week. I'm Tom Byrne. We move out of the political arena to wrap up this week's show, turning our focus to a story that has drawn a lot of attention in North Wilmington. Last week, we got our first look at what may be next for Concord Mall, a mainstay on the retail scene since it opened in the late 1960s. Plans submitted with Newcastle County show the mall, or at least a substantial part of it, will face the wrecking ball. Contributor Eileen Dalabrida has followed Concord Mall's decline in recent years, and her reporting on this latest chapter is available at DelawarePublic.org. She joined me earlier this week to discuss what we know and don't know about what's next for Concord Mall. So let's start with what we learned last week. Plans were filed with Newcastle County showing a proposed demolition of Concord Mall, or at least a significant part of it. It's not a complete demo, so what can you tell us about what's going away and what's staying?
1: Well, the formal application calls for knocking down just under 847,000 square feet, and the proposal would retain the current Boscov's anchor and the former Sears space while everything else in the enclosed mall goes. The T-Mobile store on a pad in front of the mall is staying, as are the Best Buy, Sprouts, and Ulta big box stores in an adjacent retail center that is not part of the proposed demolition.
0: So really just that interior of the mall is what's going to go, right?
1: That's it.
0: So do we know anything about what will replace what's torn down? Are the owners shedding any light on what the plan shows for that space that's going away?
1: Well, we know that the new plan calls for a one-story, 233,000 square foot general retail building. And that is a reduction of more than 70% in enclosed retail space. The developer, Abrams Realty, isn't talking publicly about what's going on. There's been some speculation, and it is pure speculation, that a super Walmart will be going in. And typically those stores are about 180,000 square feet. So if that is the case, Walmart would either share the site with other retailers or it would be a super duper Walmart.
0: And I suppose this kind of approach is no surprise. I mean, the mall is bleeding tenants right now with only that one anchor store, Boscov, seemingly still viable. Tell us a little bit about how bad it's gotten inside the current mall at this point. Who's left at this point?
1: Well, there are still a few national tenants like Victoria's Secret and Foot Locker, and Chick-fil-A is still attracting lines, and Cafe Riviera, a locally operated, longtime Italian concept, continues to do business. But there is a lot of empty space. Most recently, the two-story Macy's Furniture and Home Goods store.
0: So a lot has gone, and clearly nothing else is going to come in at this point. So it's just kind of like slowly limping along to the finish. I want to go back to that Sears store that you talked about previously. And you've reported previously that the Sears store, while vacant, is in somewhat of an odd situation. Can you explain again why this is somewhat separate from the rest of the property and how this kind of complicates things for that particular space?
1: It's a big complication. Sears has always owned its store and it's been empty since 2020 and is controlled by a holding company that is responsible for a number of dark Sears stores. And they're playing things close to the vest. I call their leasing agent, but I don't receive a response.
0: So at some point, they're likely to do something with it. Maybe they are just kind of waiting to see what happens with the rest of the mall before deciding what they're going to do?
1: You know, I don't have any intelligence as to their plans or their strategy.
0: It's going to be an interesting thing to watch that particular piece of the puzzle. Bottom line, it seems like the current mall just kind of ran out of options to survive as is. I mean, it did try, though, as you've reported previously, but it seems like nothing really could turn the tide, could it?
1: Well, it's a familiar story by now. E-commerce, the departure of traditional department store anchors have really hammered malls. And Concord has attempted to reinvent itself several times. And Allied Property, which owned the mall for decades, announced plans back in 2017 to turn it into a mixed-use development, but ultimately abandoned the project. And the general manager for Namdar, the most recent owner, he tried an unconventional approach, and he recruited local independent merchants, and he promoted Concord as a prospective site for a community theater. He brought in a catering and events center, and most just either closed or relocated.
0: So, Ali, while it seems inevitable that Concord Mall is going to be torn down, it may not happen right away, right? There's still hoops to jump through, even though this seems like a pretty straightforward project, right?
1: Yeah, these things do take time, and that there is a lengthy approval process and likely public hearings. So the wrecking ball isn't coming in a matter of weeks. It's more like months or perhaps years.
0: It's funny because I think of other projects, like certainly what happened with trying to redevelop the old Brandywine Country Club property. But that took a little bit longer time, I think, because you're talking about housing and the impact on traffic and all those type of things. This project seems, again, like it may actually be scaling down what's on the site. So theoretically, it would be something that wouldn't necessarily see a whole lot of opposition. But I guess you never do know, do you?
1: We never know.
0: So I want to end with this, Eileen. You know, reaction to this news brought a flood of nostalgia online. People may not be shopping at Concord Mall anymore, but they do miss the Concord's heyday, don't they?
1: They do indeed. It was the place where they bought prom gowns or shopped for a new washer and dryer or hung out at the food court. Lots of folks worked at stores and malls, including me. I sold luggage at a now defunct retailer at Cherry Hill Mall. I do think that many of them don't miss what the mall is, but what the mall used to be.
0: And certainly those bits of nostalgia are probably for a people of a certain age, like ourselves, who spent a lot of time both working and hanging out at malls. Nowadays, much like the retail part of it, even the social part of it seems long, long gone in terms of what malls represented in terms of social life.
1: True story.
0: Thanks to contributor Eileen Dellabrito for joining us on The Green this week. A reminder, Eileen's piece on the planned redevelopment of Concord Mall is available at DelawarePublic.org. And that's all we have time for on this edition of The Green. 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Just head to The Green's page on our website. 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Thanks to all those who helped make this week's show possible. Contributor Eileen Dellabrito, University of Delaware interns Sarah Kane, Andrew Fusca, and Gia Joella. Delaware Public Media's Abigail Lee, and The Green's producer Jay Shaw. For all of them and the rest of the staff here at Delaware Public Media, I'm Tom Byrne saying thanks for joining us this week. And we'll see you again on a special edition of The Green this Tuesday, an extra opportunity for Delawareans to get tuned into A First State of Mind.
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3: Good afternoon. I'm Joe Irizarry. 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Checking forecast for tonight, partly cloudy this evening, increasing clouds with periods of showers late, a low of 68 degrees. Rain early Saturday, then remaining cloudy with showers tomorrow afternoon, a high of 76 degrees. It's 4 o'clock. It's now time for All Things Considered on Delaware Public Media.
4: I will say very frankly that the bad taste that this mission left in my mouth, it actually embarrasses me to be involved in any way.
5: Some of the National Guard troops deployed to Washington, D.C. have raised concerns about the more than a year-long deployment.
6: For Friday, August 21st, this is All Things Considered from NPR News.
7: I'm Juana Summers.
6: And I'm David Folkenflik. The federal government provides funds to help some families pay for childcare, but there can be a long wait.
7: An estimated 400,000 kids were on wait lists last year.
8: I know she needs the development that she's not getting, the engagement that she's not getting here with me, because if I'm working, I can only do so much.
6: And in Washington, another celebration to mark the country's 250th anniversary, the Freedom 250 Grand Prix.
7: Also, musician Sam Smith tells us about their new album.
9: Through being in love, I actually am more in tune with my sadness and my melancholy than ever before.
6: First, news.
10: Live from NPR News, I'm Lakshmi Singh. The White House can keep building its ballroom under a temporary order the Chief Justice of the United States, John Roberts, signed today. The Supreme Court stayed a lower court ruling that President Trump had failed to first obtain congressional approval and ordered a pause to construction over the White House East Wing. Trump has long touted the ballroom as a luxurious and prestigious gathering venue, but as NPR's Tamara Keith reports, Trump now describes the former site of the East Wing, under which exists a World War II bunker, as a national security project.
11: The existence of the bunker and the need to replace it because it had been destroyed as part of this process came out in some of the earlier legal filings. But since then, the president has really been piling it on about how this is such a national security issue, not just the underground bunker, but then also saying it's going to be a drone port. It's a military installation. This isn't just a ballroom. This is national security.
10: NPR's Tamara Keith. The government of Guatemala says the United States has deported nearly 2,300 Mexican migrants to its country. NPR's Zeta Peralta reports the Mexican government says it is not happy with the practice.
12: Normally, migrants are only deported to a country that is not theirs when their home country won't take them or when it's too dangerous for them to go back. Guatemalan President Bernardo Arevalo said that's not the case with the Mexican deportees.
13: Nosotros lo que hemos hecho es ingresar.
12: Guatemala, he says, treats them like they are in transit and they are sent to Mexico by land within 24 hours. In a statement, Mexico said it opposes the practice. Human rights groups view it as an attempt to intimidate migrants. In a statement to Reuters, the U.S. State Department said it was focused on implementing President Trump's immigration policy. Ada Peralta, NPR News, Mexico City.
10: Flock Camera, the automated license plate readers police use to track vehicles, are facing growing resistance. NPR's Meg Anderson reports some people are so fed up with the cameras that they're resorting to vandalism.
14: Flock cameras capture billions of license plates every month. Police leaders say that has helped them find stolen vehicles and missing people. But legal experts say the technology raises privacy concerns. Now, some people are taking matters into their own hands. According to an NPR review, Flock cameras have been vandalized or stolen in at least 36 states. Garrett Langley is the CEO of Flock.
15: These are people being amped up to go do something. And I don't think that they're being given the level of information they should, that they're also committing a felony.
14: Langley says if people have concerns, they should take it up with their city council. And many people have. According to the advocacy group DFLOC, at least 100 cities have deactivated the cameras or canceled their contracts. Meg Anderson, NPR News.
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3: This is Delaware Public Media. Good afternoon. I'm Joe Irizarry. What appears to be Dover's first tornado since 2020 caused severe damages to multiple areas and buildings. Delaware Public Media's Israel Hale has more.
16: Following last night's severe weather, Mayor Robin Christensen declared a state of emergency but lifted it Friday morning. Areas hit particularly hard include the Lockerman Division Street corridor and Route 13, according to city officials, who say cleanup is focused on damaged motels on Route 13. Councilman Anderson says despite the severe damage,
17: there have not been reported serious injuries or deaths, which is an amazing thing considering the damage done to the Days Inn and Super Lodge.
16: Days Inn and Super Lodge are typically home to those receiving state assistance with homelessness, said Anderson. And among Dover's most vulnerable population, Randall Butler was staying at the Super Lodge before the tornado.
18: Right now, I'm going to put all my stuff in my car and take it to stores and then figure out where I'm going to stay.
19: So you got nowhere to stay?
18: None.
16: A relief center was opened overnight that assisted nearly two dozen people, but it closed Friday morning. The Red Cross and others continue to assist those affected by bringing essentials to areas worst hit. Israel Hale, Delaware Public Media.
3: National Weather Service alone, Kent County officials are out surveying damage after those yesterday evening's severe storms. National Weather Service reported a tornado sourced through radar on Thursday evening hit Dover, causing significant damage. It was first reported in the Hartley area shortly before 6 p.m., but Kent County Assistant Director of Public Safety, Brandon Olenek, tells the News Journal he believes a second tornado touched down in Dover. It was first believed that after touching down in Hartley, the tornado moved east to Dover, but that's what officials will try and determine today. Dover police say the storm also caused power outages, but added, as you heard in the report, there were no significant injuries. State of emergency declared on Thursday night by Mayor Robin Christensen was lifted early this morning to allow normal activities and operations to resume in the city. He still is requesting that residents avoid areas where debris is still present, and city staff and emergency personnel give them space to clear affected areas. This is Delaware Public Media.
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20: 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I'm David Folkenflik.
21: And I'm Juana Summers. We start this hour with some rare insight into how some members of the National Guard are feeling about their ongoing deployment to Washington, D.C. For more than a year now, thousands of troops have been patrolling the Capitol after President Trump declared a crime emergency. NPR's Kat Lonsdorf has been talking with several who spent many months on that deployment, and she is here in studio with us now. Hey, Kat.
22: Hey, Juana.
21: So, Kat, just start by telling us a little about these Guard members you've been speaking with.
22: Yeah, I talked to three different Guard members who spent a lot of time here in D.C., each with more than a decade of service. They all spoke to me on the condition of anonymity because they're still serving and are not authorized to speak publicly. One of the reasons we haven't heard much candidly from Guard members during this time is because, especially under this administration, the rules in the military about speaking to the press and the ramifications for breaking those rules have become a lot stricter. Most of the people I talked with for this didn't even want their voices on the radio, even anonymously.
21: Wow. Okay. What did they tell you?
22: Yeah, all of them were pretty critical of the mission here in D.C. for various reasons. We discussed their concerns about the cost, which is stretching into the billions, their worries about the way this constant patrolling of troops on the streets of D.C. is normalizing their presence, and also potentially damaging the National Guard's reputation with the American public. Here's an example of what I heard from one of them who did agree to have his voice on air.
4: I will say very frankly that the bad taste that this mission left in my mouth, it actually embarrasses me to be involved in any way. I don't want to think about being in the National Guard. I don't want to necessarily discuss my affiliation with the National Guard just because of the abuses of the National Guard in this DC safe and beautiful mission.
22: He says that absolutely isn't how he's felt previously when he's been on deployments to help communities after natural disasters, that kind of thing.
21: Yeah. Other people that you talked to, do they feel similarly?
22: Yeah. One talked about how now that she's no longer part of the D.C. mission, she avoids coming to the city because seeing the patrols makes her uncomfortable. All three talked about how they didn't buy the justification for the deployment, which, as you said, came after Trump declared a crime emergency, mm-hmm. despite a 30-year low in violent crime in the city. But they were following their training, which requires them to be apolitical and follow orders. They all said that reasoning was confusing to them in the beginning, but even more so now as this deployment has been extended for several years. One Guard member said, quote, "It feels like the Guard is being exploited." Another told me he hopes there will be some kind of official reckoning someday about why the Guard is here and whether it's worth it. But he didn't think that would happen while Trump is in office.
21: And Kat, did you put these concerns to the White House and the National Guard?
22: Yeah. Brigadier General Leland Blanchard II, the interim commanding general of the D.C. National Guard, responded with a lengthy email defending the mission. He said, quote, "Whatever individual perspectives the Guard members carry away from their experience, their service and sacrifice deserve our respect." The White House responded by reiterating how safe D.C. is now without providing evidence that the Guard has decreased crime. Trump has repeatedly said the same, but the Guard members told me that even that is confusing for them because, as one of them put it, if it's safe now, why are we still here?
21: And Kat, the deployment here in Washington, D.C. is happening in the larger context of President Trump's deployment of the Guard elsewhere in the country.
22: Yeah.
21: What did Guard members you spoke with have to say about that?
22: Well, these Guard members and a lot of experts I've been talking to are concerned that this kind of constant patrolling of American cities by armed troops is becoming normalized under this administration. We talked about how it's also changing the perception that a lot of Americans have about the National Guard, who are largely traditionally part-time, traditionally members of the community, and are called up in absolute emergencies like floods and hurricanes when other resources are overwhelmed. One worried that what's happening here in D.C. is rebranding the National Guard into, quote, mundane at best and threatening at worst.
21: NPR's Kat Lonsdorf, thank

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1: Coming up on The Green from Delaware Public Media, we continue our 2026 candidate conversation series with interviews from the race for Delaware State Treasurer. We'll hear from two of the three Democrats running, Ted Lawson and Mike Miller. I'm your host, Tom Byrne. We'll also kick off our Races to Watch series in Newcastle County with a look at House District 6, where three Democrats are vying for the chance to replace Deborah Heffernan, who is retiring. And we'll tell you more about plans to demolish Concord Mall in North Wilmington. It's all next on The Green, where Delawareans get tuned into a First State of Mind. But first, the news from NPR.

0: Live from NPR News in Washington, I'm Ryland Barton. TikTok and its affiliates will pay $400 million to settle litigation brought by the Department of Justice in 2024. NPR's John Ruich reports the company was accused of failing to protect children's privacy online.
1: The Department of Justice had alleged that TikTok collected, stored, and processed vast amounts of data from its users, including millions of American children under 13, in violation of the Children's Online Privacy Protection Act. The Department of Justice says since the complaint was filed, TikTok has undergone significant changes to aspects of its business, including ownership and management. The Trump administration brokered a deal for a U.S. version of TikTok to be spun off from its Chinese owner ByteDance earlier this year and put in the hands of American investors. The Department of Justice says TikTok has since implemented extensive measures to strengthen safeguards for young users. John Ruich, NPR News.
0: A military source tells NPR the Navy is considering renaming an aircraft carrier under construction for President Trump. NPR's Quill Lawrence reports it was supposed to be named for Black World War II hero Doris Miller.
2: In 1941, Doris, or Dory Miller, was working in the mess hall of a ship under attack in Pearl Harbor. He dragged the wounded to safety and then downed two Japanese planes with an anti-aircraft gun he'd never been trained to fire. He died at war 2 years later.
3: Dory Miller died in the line of duty at age 24. He's the first Black man to receive the Navy Cross.
2: Kyle Bibby with the Black Veterans Project is outraged by reports that the aircraft carrier might be named for President Trump instead of Miller.
3: The Navy should be focusing on supporting current sailors serving and fighting in this war rather than finding ways to honor the politicians who actually started this war.
2: A spokesman told NPR the Navy has no announcement at this time. Quill Lawrence, NPR News.
0: Flock cameras, the automated license plate readers police use to track vehicles, are facing growing resistance. As NPR's Meg Anderson reports, some people are vandalizing them.
4: Flock cameras capture billions of license plates every month. Police leaders say that has helped them find stolen vehicles and missing people. But legal experts say the technology raises privacy concerns. Now, some people are taking matters into their own hands. According to an NPR review, Flock cameras have been vandalized or stolen in at least 36 states. Garrett Langley is the CEO of Flock.
5: These are people being amped up to go do something. And I don't think that they're being given the level of information they should, that they're also committing a felony.
4: Langley says if people have concerns, they should take it up with their city council. And many people have. According to the advocacy group DFLOC, at least 100 cities have deactivated the cameras or canceled their contracts. Meg Anderson, NPR News.
0: Major U.S. stock indexes rose today, trimming their losses from earlier this week. It's NPR. The U.S. has deported nearly 2,300 Mexicans to Guatemala this year. Until now, Mexicans deported from the U.S. were mostly sent back to Mexico. Immigration lawyers believe that the Trump administration is using deportations to third countries as a legal loophole. The government can't directly send asylum seekers back to Mexico because it would violate court orders from immigration judges that recognize the dangers. The rate of adults dying from alcohol use in the U.S. has gone up in the past decade, according to new data from the National Center for Health Statistics. NPR's Ping Huang reports.
6: For adults 45 and older, the rate of alcohol-induced deaths has increased by about 30% since 2014. It's up for both men and women, though deaths from alcohol are around 2.5 times higher in men. The rate is down from a peak in 2021 during the COVID pandemic, but remains higher than it was pre-pandemic. The data is published in the CDC's Morbidity and Mortality Weekly Report. Past CDC publications found some 2/3 of alcohol-related deaths come from the impacts of drinking over time, such as alcohol use disorder, heart, and liver diseases. The remaining third died after drinking too much at once, which can cause things like alcohol poisoning. The agency recommends that those who drink, drink moderately and help others do the same, and that they seek help for substance abuse if they're concerned. Ping Huang, NPR News.
0: FIFA issued suspensions to 3 Argentinian soccer players for brawling with Spanish opponents after last month's World Cup final. One Argentina coach and one Spanish player were also suspended. This is NPR News from Washington.
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8: Welcome to this week's edition of The Green on Delaware Public Media. I'm your host, Tom Byrne. This week, we continue our series of candidate conversations, part of Delaware Public Media's 2026 election coverage. We've reached out to all candidates running in statewide races and invited them to sit down for an interview. Candidates in each race are asked about the same set of topics to allow you to get to know them and compare them. Most interviews ran between 20 and 30 minutes and can be heard in their entirety at DelawarePublic.org. Here on The Green, we offer edited versions focused on key areas covered. This week, we turn to the race for state treasurer, where three Democrats and one Republican are vying to replace incumbent Democrat Colleen Davis, who chose not to run again. One of the Democrats is Ted Lawson, a former Marine who operates an investment management firm. He's making his first run for public office and is the Democratic Party's endorsed candidate in the race. So let's start with why you decided to run for state treasurer.
9: That's a great place to start. You know, as a combat veteran and an investment manager on the day-to-day basis, I have the privilege of serving families across Delaware and across the country, plan and provide for their futures. And then also we get a chance to provide financial literacy for thousands of people across the Mid-Atlantic. And in those series of conversations, even over the last couple of years, where 3 to 5 years ago in those conversations, we would be talking with families and they were trying to make ends meet by working 1 to 2 jobs and saving a little bit for college and retirement. Now, those same types of families are working 3 to 4 jobs and just trying to survive for next week or next month. Families are in a tight spot these days. Things are scary. Things are uncertain. And so I'm running for Delaware State Treasurer in order to bring a lifetime of demonstrated service as a combat veteran and a father of four, and a very pertinent technical investment management skill to the investment management job for our state.
8: Let's talk a little bit more about the job of state treasurer itself. Because in previous races, we've seen some candidates emphasize the state treasurer being a financial manager, others an economic watchdog, others sought to expand it into kind of more of an active policy-making role. How do you view the treasurer's office and its role?
9: Well, I think it's one of the least fancy roles out there. I really see the responsibilities tailored in three main ways. You know, one of the largest is the investment of our $8 billion, which is, you know, a combination and an aggregation of your tax dollars, my tax dollars, all of your listeners' tax dollars, managed by the state in order to create stability, protection, and a future of care for all of our folks across Delaware. The second is that the state treasurer runs a host of programs that make and can make a material difference in the experience of our lives at the individual, family, household, and neighborhood types of levels. And then the third is that the treasurer sits on a number of diverse and important statewide boards, as all of our independently elected statewide representatives. So not appointed, not anointed, not positioned there for some, you know, tangent, but as our representative to speak clearly, decide clearly, and execute clearly on our behalf. And as those three, you know, very clear parameters of the treasurer's role is done well, I think the treasurer can also contribute to the economic growth of our state. I mean, as a treasurer of the Delaware YMCA, for all the different YMCAs across the state, as a member of the Delaware Prosperity Partnership that is working to develop opportunities for long-term growth here in the state, the treasurer can play an important role there. In that same kind of statewide designated position, can be an advocate for the stability and the potential that our state can deliver for our folks and our neighbors, but also for future generations of Delawareans.
8: Are there some specific areas in that last part, that advocacy part, that policy advocacy part that you see as priorities if you're elected, that things that you would kind of step in day one and be like, okay, these are one or two things I want to focus on trying to convince the executive branch or the legislative branch to get active on?
9: That's a wonderful question, and I think that there's lots to be done there. It kind of comes down to a couple things that the treasurer can do. First, the treasurer just like the governor does, like our wonderful Secretary of State does, of, you know, creating confidence throughout the country in what Delaware delivers for folks who do business with us, for folks who are considering starting or growing businesses in Delaware. An experienced, credentialed, thoughtful treasurer can be a teammate in that mix. And then, you know, the treasurer can also be one who starts to design ways that we can use some of our Delaware dollars to take care of our Delaware communities and our Delaware futures.
8: One of the things you talked about early on was the financial literacy part, yes, of things. That's certainly something pretty much every state treasurer has made a priority, is making sure that financial literacy is at the forefront, at least of what they're trying to do. Are there some things you'd like to do that aren't being done right now to improve and promote financial literacy in the first state?
9: Mm-hmm.
8: Or are there things that are happening now you'd like to expand?
9: Absolutely. In the financial literacy processes of our state, especially through the Stand By Me program, mm-hmm, it's a wonderful program that meets people where they are and builds the opportunity set to grapple with some of the challenges, the financial burdens that we think about while we're falling asleep, when we think about when we wake up and we

0: coaching kind of style that focuses on helping families, especially where we are, especially as, you know, where I, you know, we kind of started the conversation, families working multiple jobs to make ends meet and simply to survive to next month. Those are the types of conversations we need to be having. And so it's practical advice delivered through professionals that are tailored to the individual and their family. And we need to be able to meet them where they are through trusted community organizations, whether that's the church, whether it's a civic center, whether it's, you know, a local institution or organization. It's the idea of being able to take that financial literacy and deliver it through a trusted person plus a finance person, because one or the other doesn't get you all the way there.
1: Are there some other things that you look at that are either being done by the state treasurer or the state at this point, or anything new that you feel would be a useful point of advocacy for the state treasurer's office?
0: Yeah, and I think, you know, first we'll stick on the financial literacy piece.
1: Sure.
0: You know, the legislature has passed a requirement that there's a half credit for high schoolers to take.
1: Yes.
0: And the treasurer can, if schools are interested, the treasurer can help, you know, develop standardized processes.
1: A curriculum of sorts.
0: A curriculum of sorts that focuses on the basics in which our young students need to succeed in life. Now, when we depart from financial literacy, the beautiful part about the treasurer's office is that the team at the treasurer's office gets a chance to run incredibly impactful programs. And so when we think about what those programs include, you know, we certainly have the Stand By Me program, which is that financial literacy thrust. Mm-hmm. We have the Delaware 529.
1: Yes.
0: The Delaware 529 is a good program. I manage a bunch of 529 accounts for clients on a day-to-day basis. There's an opportunity to improve the Delaware 529 from a silver rating to a gold plan while we increase participation, and through that increased participation start to decrease some of our fees. There's the ABLE plan. Anytime you talk about the treasurer's office, I hope you bring up the ABLE plan, because it is an incredible tax-advantaged account, an opportunity for families and communities who are working together to raise children and adults with disabilities and to support adults with disabilities. I was just sitting down a couple days ago talking about the opportunity that we see in the ABLE plan, and right now we have about 600 accounts, 600 folks have the opportunity to save in a tax-advantaged way for those expenses that, you know, cover our the care that has to be delivered often on a moment-to-moment basis for our family members. And yet in the public schools alone, there are 5,400 students who qualify for those accounts. Just current accounts to public school alone, it's a 10-time increase. We need to get more folks into those accounts so that we can be taking the best care we can of those families. And we need to change the paradigm for those families. Right now, the burden is on the family to go to the state and to get involved. It needs to be the burden of the state to be help identify those families that could benefit from that opportunity and to help deliver that by simplifying the form, by first of all, you know, touching base and providing the optionality if the family's interested in it, making the forms easy and accessible. And then there's the Delaware Earns program, which mm-hmm. is an opportunity for employers and employees to participate in a retirement savings. The Delaware Earns program, which is a, you know, like a foundational program put into place by our current treasurer, Colleen Davis, is a tremendous step in the right direction. It is a tremendous opportunity for folks working hard across our state to save in a Roth-styled type of account. The next step there is to start reducing some of the burden, the administrative burden, on the small businesses that are participating in the program. And that's the perfect next step. It's a great idea to take good care of a lot of people, and then it's the good next step of making it efficient so that we can continue to grow it and take care of more folks.
1: We talked at the start a little bit about some of the core pieces of the state treasurer's job, mm-hmm. and I guess a lot of people don't understand some of those core things.

0: you know, managing and investing the state's cash portfolio and such. Mm. You know, how would you explain it to the average voter and why that is important to them?
1: $8 billion is 8,000 one-millionths. That is an incredible amount of money, and it is an incredible resource and asset that our state has to protect our state. So if you think about that as part of the reserves and the, you know, liquidity reserve and endowment kind of capacity of the treasurer, that $8 billion, which is all of our shared money at the state level, protects our neighbors when benefits from Washington disappear. That $8 billion generates revenue on a year-to-year basis that goes into the general fund that helps keep the doors of nonprofits and grants to small businesses open and active on a day-to-day basis. That $8 billion secures the opportunity for us to thoughtfully use those dollars to support our future growth. It's like our own – it's each of ours, our investment account. And it's something that takes care of our present and it takes care of our future.
0: This is a time where public trust in government is waning. How can you, as state treasurer, help foster public trust, not only in your office, but just in general in government?
1: It is such a good question because it is waning across the generations. Trust in government is waning because promises and campaign statements are easy to make. Anybody can know what they're doing because they are reading off an AI bot or they're, you know, they Googled it right before a conversation. The way that we increase trust, and frankly, I think the way that we increase both trust and excitement for the delivery of services is by demonstrating that we take it seriously and have the capacity and the competence to deliver on our promises. That does not come overnight. That comes from more than 230 flight hours in Afghanistan. Not when it's easy, not when the right thing is easy to do, but when the right thing is the uncomfortable, clear choice of saving someone else's life while jeopardizing your own. It comes from a lifetime of a commitment to our nonprofit organizations that care for our neighbors. And it comes from a full family partnership and business effort of building a small business that acts as a fiduciary to take care of other people. It is something that trust developed and is built over time. And when it's been built over time, in order to be able to deliver on those promises, we get the chance to increase trust and excitement in the potential of what government can do. Because campaign promises are easy. Anyone can make them. But it's the ability to deliver on those promises that actually change the future lives of Delawareans.
0: Our thanks to Ted Lawson, Democratic candidate for state treasurer, for joining us on Candidate Conversations. Next, we'll hear from another Democrat running in this race, Mike Miller. 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
6: This is The Green on Delaware Public Media. And I'm Tom Byrne. We continue our candidate conversations highlighting the race for state treasurer now with another Democrat in the race, Mike Miller. Miller has over three decades' experience as a small business owner and working in the financial industry. He previously ran for Delaware's U.S. House seat in 2016 and finished fourth in a six-person primary. Let's start with why you decided to run for state treasurer this election cycle.
7: Well, I was going to run in 2018, but I wasn't quite ready. I had a few things that I had to take care of. And then when I heard Ms. Davis wasn't running, a few party people had asked me would I be interested in running. That was early January, but I wasn't sure. I had to make sure I was ready to do it and pray about it and look at some things and talk to my family and talk to the Lord, actually, to make sure that I had the stamina and I wanted to do this still.
6: So let's talk a little bit about your background. Are there some things in your professional experience, personal experience, that you feel make you the best candidate for state treasurer?
7: Well, yes. I'm a Sussex County native, born and raised in Lewis, Delaware. I went to school at Cape and Logan High School, and then I came to Delaware State University and graduated. And after that, I started two businesses, Taxman Accounting Services, Miller's Loan Services. And I've been in business now for 33 years. So for over three decades, I've been in business. So this particular job is what I've been doing, especially with my accounting service, balancing budgets, making sure payroll's met, making sure that investments are made properly, helping to audit accounts, making sure that people's taxes are filed on time and every time. I've never missed a payroll, and I will never miss a payroll for the state of Delaware.
6: So let's talk a little bit about some of the issues involved in the state treasurer's race. In previous races, we've seen some candidates emphasize the state treasurer as being a financial manager. Others have looked at it as perhaps an economic watchdog. Some have wanted to take a more active role in policy and financial decisions for the state. Some a combination of all those things. How do you view the treasurer's office and its role?
7: Listen, it's real clear. Under Title 29, it lays out exactly what the state treasurer's office is. We are the overseer and protector, and we safeguard the money for the citizens of the state of Delaware. Now, besides sitting on all the boards, the cash management policy board, policy management board that controls the 529 plan, the deferred comp, the ABLE plan, those things are directly under the treasurer's office. The cash management policy board controls all the rest of the money that comes into the state to make sure that it's invested properly. I sat on the board with them. It's nine members. I don't control the board, but it's nine members, and we make decisions as to what the best policies would be going forth for the state. Then it comes to the treasurer's office to make sure all those policies and the money is implemented and goes where it's supposed to go. Now, I do believe that there's active roles that the state treasurer can take in dealing with legislatures, My biggest thing for me is financial literacy.
8: Mm-hmm.
7: So out of my office, I'll be advocating for financial literacy in the state of Delaware for students who are in elementary school all the way to the 12th grade.
8: Okay.
7: I want a mandatory one credit to graduate from high school for our children from the 9th to the 12th. And in doing so, our children are going to learn how to invest. They're going to learn 401ks. They're going to learn how to open up checking accounts, savings accounts, Roth IRAs, and just be able to invest. Even if it's just $25, you know, children start working at an early age, 9th, 10th, 11th, 12th grade. Right. If they can invest $25 or $50 or $100 a month, imagine where they'll be when they become 21, 22, and even 30. And I've spoken to several banks about this idea of my mobile banking, which is vans, actual live tellers that come to the schools that do banking in all 19 of the school districts for our students. So if they're opening up checking account, opening up savings accounts, they're learning. Because most of our kids don't know anything about a lot about money. They just know I'm paying.
8: I wanted to talk a little bit about financial literacy because it's an issue that many state treasurers have really emphasized over the years. You've talked specifically here about financial literacy for younger people, students. Are there some other areas of financial literacy you'd like to emphasize as state treasurer, maybe beyond students, for adults who also maybe need some skills in that area?
7: Well, I want to take a direct hands-on approach with it. I don't want to – my other two candidates talk about sending this to Stand By Me.
8: Mm-hmm.
7: Stand By Me is a great program for financial literacy and tools to be taught. But it is for adults. So when an adult goes in, they might find themselves in trouble. They show them how to work their money and do it a little bit better. But they're an adult at that point in time. Stand By Me is not giving them any money. They're working with the money that they have. I'm thinking if we do this financial literacy at an early age, it does a couple of things. It closes the wealth gap for our students and for adults. I'm not saying that anyone who's 50 and 60, you know, is set by the wayside. But imagine in the years to come, the decades to come, that if our 15 and 16-year-olds learn this now, their money starts growing and the wealth gap closes. So imagine 10 years from now where our students and where our adults, our students are students now, and they become adults. It's going to get better and better and better for all Delawareans in the future to come.
8: Are there some other issues or areas you'd like to take a look at as a state treasurer? I guess I'm thinking of some of the programs we've seen already under the current state treasurer, thing like Delaware Earned. You mentioned the ABLE program. There's the 529 programs. Are there programs beyond those you'd like to look at implementing, or maybe expansion of some of those programs that are already there that you're interested in?
7: I want to expand Delaware Earned. It's one of my next subjects that I want to do. Delaware Earned will – right now it's for – so for people who are listening, it is for – small businesses that don't have a retirement plan and have a few employees, and they want to be able to get their employees into a program. And so they have to opt in. I want to expand on this by not having to opt in. If I'm a sole proprietor and I don't have employees, I want to be able to just get in on my own. So one person without employees. Anyone who can qualify, anyone who can put $25 in, because there's no minimum, just $25, $50, $100 a month, so that they can start a retirement savings plan. Because people are saving, but they're not doing enough to save to retire.
8: Mm-hmm.
7: And so I want to open it up. Right now, with maybe 12,000 people who are part of this program, there's still roughly 200,000 citizens in the state of Delaware that can be a part of this. And so I want to open it up to them.
8: I want to go back to kind of the core of the state treasurer's office? Because I'm sure many people don't really completely understand what the state treasurer's role is in managing and investing the state's cash portfolio, as we talked a little bit about earlier. How would you explain it to the average voter and why it's important to them?
7: Well, what's important to them is this. Every dollar that comes into the state treasurer manages. We are a cash treasurer state, our cash management. And so any monies that come into the DMV, any monies that come into the schools, whether it's cafeterias, lunches, every account that people pay into, taxes, unclaimed property, court system, every dollar comes into the treasurer's office or it goes into the bank accounts, and we need to make sure it gets put into their accounts where it goes. Then the money gets invested, the overflow, and the cash management policy board sets policy on where our money will go and how it will grow. Right now we use J.P. Morgan, we use BlackRock, we use Fidelity, and there's one other one that I can't think of right this moment. But the money goes into about 25% goes into each one of those of the monies that we have left, and it gets invested. And so that's how our money grows. We also help control. We give money to the fire services. We also, when they want a loan for, you know, like when them buildings go up or they need new trucks, you know, they get loans to match and loans to help buy those fire service trucks. So there's a lot that goes into what the treasurer does that a lot of people don't understand or know. So I hope I helped to clear that up.
8: I want to wrap up with a question, a more broad question about public trust, because this is a time where distrust of government is at probably some of the highest levels in our nation's history. How can you as state treasurer foster public trust not only in your office but in government as a whole?
7: Well, one of the things that I'm going to advocate for from my office is I'm going to be out in the public. No one's never going to have to worry about who our state treasurer is because I'm going to come to their events. If I'm invited to their events or if there's an event going on, I'm going to be there. They're going to know that Mike Miller is their state treasurer. Not only do I want to do that, I'm just saying, let's say we pick a day. Let's use Wednesday as an example. I want to have the date open on Wednesday, say from 9 to 1, where individuals can come into my office and I can speak to them maybe for 15 minutes at a time. And we take appointments every Wednesday from 9 to 1, where it could be any issue. It could be with the state treasurer's office. It could be housing. It could be medicine. What I want to do is I want to have someone from Medicaid. I want to have someone from housing and different, if it's Social Security. I want to have someone there to maybe meet with them at that point in time so that they can get the help that they need right then and there. So as far as trust, I'm going to be someone that you can trust. I'm going to be someone that's visible out in the public eye. And I'm going to be one of the best, if not the best, state treasurer that Delaware's ever had.
8: Our thanks to Mike Miller, Democratic candidate for state treasurer, for his time this week. We'll hear from the other two candidates in this race, Democrat Michael Smith and Republican Mike Ramone, in a special edition of The Green this Tuesday. But you can listen to all four candidates' full conversations right now at DelawarePublic.org. Up next, our Races to Watch series begins in Newcastle County with a look at the Democratic primary in House District 6. 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
0: Welcome back to The Green on Delaware Public Media. I'm your host, Tom Byrne. As part of our 2026 election coverage, Delaware Public Media is highlighting a series of races to watch ahead of the September primary. Our series starts in New Castle County, where Delaware's 6th House District seat is up for grabs after being held by Democrat Deborah Heffernan since 2010. Since Heffernan's retirement announcement in April, three Democrats have announced their bid to be her replacement in the Democratic-leaning district. And Delaware Public Media's Abigail Lee has more on these candidates and where they stand.
4: Delaware will see a shakeup in the General Assembly this election cycle, with several fixtures in the House and State Senate retiring from their positions. State Representative Deborah Heffernan is leaving after 16 years in the House District 6 seat. Before that, she served on the Brandywine School Board for 5 years, including a stint as board president. When Heffernan announced her retirement, she said the role has been an honor of a lifetime and cited her accomplishments, ranging from reproductive freedom protection to paid parental leave for state employees and climate legislation.
5: We've also made meaningful juvenile justice reform, provided parental leave for state of Delaware employees, including Delaware being the first state to include teachers.
4: Now, a trio of Democrats are vying to fill the soon-to-be-vacant seat. Ray Krantz was the first to file.
6: I'm running for State House Representative in District 6, and I am running because I believe that we need a government that is as proactive and innovative as the world is around us.
4: On her website, Krantz lists building streets for people, not cars, as her top priority. She says a lot of people feel disconnected and lonely because they don't live in walkable communities. That led her to co-found Strong Towns Wilmington.
6: To really push for that, you know, a safety on our roads for people who are navigating those roads in any way, not just in a vehicle or in other types of vehicles besides just a car.
4: Krantz was running unopposed when she filed in March. In May, two more Democrats filed in quick succession. Ralph Santana was the second to file after Krantz.
7: I've been living here for about almost 12 years. I'm a Marine Corps veteran, a two-time combat veteran. I'm a dad, a regular guy, blue collar mostly. I started out as a concerned citizen in my neighborhood.
4: Santana's decision to run for his district seat came after reaching out to Heffernan.
7: I called the Rep. Deb Heffernan about 30 times and no answer. So when I got that situation, it just frustrated me, obviously. And I said, you know, I could probably do a better job reaching out and talking to people. I already do that in my neighborhood.
4: Ed Mulvihill was the last candidate to file. Like Santana, his plan to run isn't years in the making.
8: This is special to me because it's the district I grew up in, and it's the district my family's lived in for 90 years. Honestly, it wasn't something that was on my radar, but as I've like contemplated this decision, it's been about, you know, taking that kind of next step and how do we serve the community in a new way.
4: Mulvihill is the fourth generation to run his family business, Pico's Liquor Store, which he says he'll pass on to his kids. As Democrats, Mulvihill, Santana, and Krantz have several issues where their positions overlap. That includes prioritizing cost of living concerns if elected. Mulvihill says he's heard that time and time again when asking constituents what they want to see from their elected officials.
8: One constituent said the other day, oh, none of us are thriving. We are all just surviving. And it's so true. Like, it's absolutely true. So some of these issues, like, sound like mundane and they sound like, I don't know, like boring, like, but it's, they're the most important issues that touch everybody's life every single day.
4: Santana and Krantz discuss cost of living as a priority through other lenses. In her decade of advocacy work, Krantz says she joined the fight for 15 to raise Delaware's minimum wage to $15. When it comes to discussions about cost of living now,
6: these are the issues that I'm hearing people talk about the most. Concerns with Delmarva and increasing the delivery fees to be higher than the cost of the electricity itself. How can we look at our daily lives and the things that are easy or hard in those daily lives and make them easier? With grocery store pricing, we have to worry about surveillance pricing now.
4: Krantz adds legislators owe it to their constituents to lower electric and water rates using creative means.
6: A lot of times when advocating for work, I've been told, you know, oh, that can't be done. And I want us to ask, why not?
4: Santana is also a fan of creative solutions. One of his major concerns is housing, and that's on a lot of Delawareans' minds, too. Delawareans are worried for the next generation and aren't confident young people will be able to afford to live in their communities in the future, according to a survey by the Delaware State Housing Authority published in June. That survey found 73% of respondents believed their communities haven't invested enough in affordable housing. Santana says he'd like to see legislation partnering the state with elderly homeowners.
7: I'd like to see if I can legislate a situation where the state would basically essentially lock their property taxes up as long as they agree to, when they pass, that home gets given to the state, and then the state will give it to working families.
4: He says that would also keep houses from being scooped up by predatory corporations looking to turn a profit on severely limited housing stock.
7: I know this is kind of crazy, but I wouldn't mind basically levying a tax on big corporations that just basically hold homes hostage so that, you know, we can start putting people in there.
4: Mulvihill is also in support of preventing private companies from buying up residential homes. Affordable housing is on his mind, too.
8: Any kind of legislation that we can do that would somehow incentivize our developers to build affordable housing that first-time homebuyers can afford, that young families can afford, I think would be huge.
4: Krantz praises other elected officials in Delaware who have made affordable housing a priority. She says efforts at the county and state level to mitigate inspection costs and shorten processing timelines are worth continuing.
6: Encouraging the building of more townhouses and more multi-family units, unblocking people from being able to build ADUs on property that they already own.
4: Krantz adds she, like Santana, wants there to be more opportunities for seniors to age in place through resources like maintenance assistance. All three candidates also point to ongoing concerns about data centers as an issue. While Newcastle County Council and Kent County Levy Court recently passed data center restrictions, all three candidates expressed interest in further limitations to their development. Mulvihill says the federal government isn't putting data center regulations in place, putting Delaware at a disadvantage.
8: New York just said no new data centers right now. If we do that, in Delaware, even if we do and take that action, unless all the other states on our PJM grid do the same, we will still have the impacts on our electric bill and the demand of our energy.
4: Mulvihill says that puts Delaware in a scary place he doesn't think legislators are worried enough about. Krantz explicitly says she supports a moratorium on data centers after her advocacy work.
6: We were told, oh, it's you're being too demanding by asking data centers to be set back 1,000 feet away from daycares, homes, and hospitals. And my response is, why is that too much to ask? I don't see where that's going to stop. And so we certainly cannot allow data centers to continue to raise our electric rates.
4: Krantz says it's important state legislators continue to push for more regulations before allowing more data centers to put their roots into the first state. She thinks she's the right candidate to tackle the data center question for House District 6.
6: I work as a software engineer and have been doing that for over a decade. And I believe that is a crucial piece where I can bring my experience in, you know, coalition building and advocacy and having already built decent relationships with existing legislators and combine that with a lot of my subject matter expertise, which is that technology piece.
4: Santana says the looming future of data centers is a concern that literally hits close to home.
7: We have a park, it's called Fox Point Park right there. We can't get to it. That's where they want to build the port. Data centers, to me, it just doesn't seem like it's worth it. If it's really that worth it and it's really that good of an investment, then the billionaires that are suggesting that we build them here will build them off of their own money. And then retroactively will pay you.
4: House District 6 is also where Port of Wilmington Edgemoor expansion is planned, a project that's been in the works for years and cost the state hundreds of millions of dollars. In the wintertime, when the trees are bare, Mulvihill says he can see the river and the proposed port site from his home.
8: So I'm very much like right in the thick of the port stuff. Just realistically speaking, I don't know that there's anything anybody's going to be able to do to stop this at this point, right? My focus is on how do we make sure that the port operators are true to what they said they're going to do, right? How would you mitigate the light, noise, and air pollution?
4: Santana says he wishes the money was going towards something else, like Delaware's public schools and teacher salaries, rather than developing a port he's not convinced the state needs.
7: You're spending that money in the most cavalier way. It could be used to better our communities, much more than a couple hundred jobs while it's being built. And then after it's built, maybe 100 jobs. That, for me, I don't think the juice is worth the squeeze.
4: Krantz's initial concerns lie in transparency when it comes to the port.
6: It is very difficult to get clear information about the port. Where is the development? Why are we giving state money to a private company that's not based in Delaware, for the record, right? And it's been, what, a decade now, and they still haven't broken ground. So that's a heck of a interest-free loan.
4: Additional lawsuits add to the slate of complications the port faces. Krantz asks how long the public will be in the dark on a project funded with public dollars. Overall, House District 6 Democrats will choose between three candidates with few key differences in stances. So each is working to make the case they're the best choice. First up is Krantz.
6: Right now, things are changing very rapidly, and we need a government that can respond in kind. And so I want to bring new energy, you know, fresh ideas to our state government, because I think that's what we need in order to tackle these challenges around us that, quite frankly, are unprecedented. And so we really need that innovative thinking.
4: Here's Santana.
7: No one's holding me back. There's no leash on me. There's no restraints. There's no lobbyists. There's no PACs or anything that's controlling me. If elected, two things are going to happen. I'm going to do my best to make common sense legislation that'll help the people, right? And that's a fact. And number two, a spotlight's going to be lit on the people who don't necessarily support that type of thing.
4: And finally, Mulvihill.
8: My name is Ed. I've lived here my whole life. I love this district. I want to serve this district. I think my unique perspective as a small business owner is helpful. There's not many small business owners in the state house right now. And a good common sense approach is warranted and needed. I think that's me. And I hope that I can earn their support and their vote.
4: About 46% of the nearly 19,000 voters registered in House District 6 are Democrats and eligible to vote in this primary race. No Republican filed to run for the seat. Abigail Lee, Delaware Public Media.
0: Thanks, Abigail. We'll have more races to watch in the coming weeks on The Green. And we wrap up this edition of The Green next with a look at news that the Concord Mall appears on its way to facing the Wrecking Ball. 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
0: Thanks for spending time with us on The Green this week. I'm Tom Byrne. We move out of the political arena to wrap up this week's show, turning our focus to a story that has drawn a lot of attention in North Wilmington. Last week, we got our first look at what may be next for Concord Mall, a mainstay on the retail scene since it opened in the late 1960s. Plans submitted with Newcastle County show the mall, or at least a substantial part of it, will face the wrecking ball. Contributor Eileen Dalabrida has followed Concord Mall's decline in recent years, and her reporting on this latest chapter is available at DelawarePublic.org. She joined me earlier this week to discuss what we know and don't know about what's next for Concord Mall. So let's start with what we learned last week. Plans were filed with Newcastle County showing a proposed demolition of Concord Mall, at least a significant part of it. It's not a complete demo, so what can you tell us about what's going away and what's staying?
12: Well, the formal application calls for knocking down just under 847,000 square feet. And the proposal would retain the current Boscov's anchor and the former Sears space while everything else in the enclosed mall goes. The T-Mobile store on a pad in front of the mall is staying, as are the Best Buy, Sprouts, and Ulta big box stores in an adjacent retail center that is not part of the proposed demolition.
0: So really just that interior of the mall is what's going to go, right?
12: That's it.
0: So do we know anything about what will replace what's torn down? Are the owners shedding any light on what the plan shows for that space that's going away?
12: Well, we know that the new plan calls for a one-story, 233,000 square foot general retail building. And that is a reduction of more than 70% in enclosed retail space. The developer, Abrams Realty, isn't talking publicly about what's going on. There's been some speculation, and it is pure speculation, that a Super Walmart will be going in. And typically those stores are about 180,000 square feet. So if that is the case, Walmart would either share the site with other retailers or it would be a super duper Walmart.
0: And I suppose this kind of approach is no surprise. I mean, the mall is bleeding tenants right now with only that one anchor store, Boscov, seemingly still viable. Tell us a little bit about how bad it's gotten inside the current mall at this point. Who's left at this point?
12: Well, there are still a few national tenants like Victoria's Secret and Foot Locker, and Chick-fil-A is still attracting lines, and Cafe Riviera, a locally operated, longtime Italian concept, continues to do business. But there is a lot of empty space. Most recently, the two-story Macy's Furniture and Home Goods store.
0: So a lot has gone, and clearly nothing else is going to come in at this point. So it's just kind of like slowly limping along to the finish. I want to go back to that Sears store that you talked about previously. And you've reported previously that the Sears store, while vacant, is in somewhat of an odd situation. Can you explain again why this is somewhat separate from the rest of the property and how this kind of complicates things for that particular space?
12: It's a big complication. Sears has always owned its store and it's been empty since 2020 and is controlled by a holding company that is responsible for a number of dark Sears stores. And they're playing things close to the vest. I call their leasing agent, but I don't receive a response.
0: So at some point, they're likely to do something with it. Maybe they are just kind of waiting to see what happens with the rest of the mall before deciding what they're going to do?
12: You know, I don't have any intelligence as to their plans or their strategy.
0: It's going to be an interesting thing to watch that particular piece of the puzzle. Bottom line, it seems like the current mall just kind of ran out of options to survive as is. I mean, it did try, though, as you've reported previously, but it seems like nothing really could turn the tide, could it?
12: Well, it's a familiar story by now. E-commerce, the departure of traditional department store anchors have really hammered malls. And Concord has attempted to reinvent itself several times. And Allied Property, which owned the mall for decades, announced plans back in 2017 to turn it into a mixed-use development, but ultimately abandoned the project. And the general manager for NAMDAR, the most recent owner, he tried an unconventional approach, and he recruited local independent merchants, and he promoted Concord as a prospective site for a community theater. He brought in a catering and events center, and most just either closed or relocated.
0: So, Ali, while it seems inevitable that Concord Mall is going to be torn down, it may not happen right away, right? There's still hoops to jump through, even though this seems like a pretty straightforward project, right?
12: Yeah, these things do take time, and that there is a lengthy approval process and likely public hearings. So the wrecking ball isn't coming in a matter of weeks. It's more like months or perhaps years.
0: It's funny because I think of other projects, like certainly what happened with trying to redevelop the old Brandywine Country Club property. But that took a little bit longer time, I think, because you're talking about housing and the impact on traffic and all those type of things. This project seems, again, like it may actually be scaling down what's on the site. So theoretically, it would be something that wouldn't necessarily see a whole lot of opposition. But I guess you never do know, do you?
12: We never know.
0: So I want to end with this, Eileen. You know, reaction to this news brought a flood of nostalgia online. People may not be shopping at Concord Mall anymore, but they do miss the Concord's heyday, don't they?
12: They do indeed. It was the place where they bought prom gowns or shopped for a new washer and dryer or hung out at the food court. Lots of folks worked at stores and malls, including me. I sold luggage at a now defunct retailer at Cherry Hill Mall. I do think that many of them don't miss what the mall is, but what the mall used to be.
0: And certainly those bits of nostalgia are probably for a people of a certain age, like ourselves, who spent a lot of time both working and hanging out at malls. Nowadays, much like the retail part of it, even the social part of it seems long, long gone in terms of what malls represented in terms of social life.
12: True story.
0: Thanks to contributor Eileen Dellabrito for joining us on The Green this week. A reminder, Eileen's piece on the planned redevelopment of Concord Mall is available at DelawarePublic.org. And that's all we have time for on this edition of The Green. 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Thanks to all those who helped make this week's show possible. Contributor Eileen Dellabrito, University of Delaware interns Sarah Kane, Andrew Fusca, and Gia Joella. Delaware Public Media's Abigail Lee, and The Green's producer, Jay Shaw. For all of them and the rest of the staff here at Delaware Public Media, I'm Tom Byrne saying thanks for joining us this week. And we'll see you again on a special edition of The Green this Tuesday, an extra opportunity for Delawareans to get tuned into A First State of Mind.
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17: 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But it's not just any bet.
18: We have a parlay bet right now. It's that the model company's capital expenditures will lead to enough revenues. And the second part of the bet is that it will also lead to sufficient productivity gains in the near term.
17: Gary Gensler started out as a deal maker at Goldman Sachs. Then he became the nation's chief financial regulator. And now he is a professor at MIT studying financial booms and busts.
18: The debate really is, when do you have these booms that lead to just recessions, and when do you have these booms that lead to real washouts?
17: Gary Gensler on Freakonomics Radio, right after this hour's news.
19: Live from NPR News in Washington, I'm Ryland Barton. The Supreme Court's Chief Justice is allowing President Trump to continue construction of his at least $300 million White House ballroom project for now. Trump celebrated the temporary ruling during a rally in South Carolina.
20: I just want to thank the Supreme Court and the Chief Justice. And we have a ruling that it's proceed. When they say proceed, I think that's a good thing.
19: Lower courts had ordered a halt to the project, saying it must have congressional approval. It's the latest test of Trump's presidential power, as NPR's Tamara Keith reports.
1: Even when President Obama was in office, was lobbying to get a ballroom built. Then when he came into office the first time, he didn't actually do it. The second time, President Trump's second term is all about doing whatever President Trump wants to do. And this ballroom was at the top of his agenda. And he went forth and tore down the entire east wing of the White House before anyone really even knew what was happening.
19: NPR's Tamara Keith reporting. President Trump says he plans to remove tariffs on some imported beef to reduce prices. As Nebraska Public Media's Macy Byers reports, agriculture leaders say the move could harm some cattle producers.
21: Beef prices are up this year due to a smaller cattle herd, but people are still lining up at the meat counter. President Trump said more tariff-free, low-price imports of ground beef could help save consumers.